In the background, Southern Thunder giving us an intertribal. Before that was Bear Creek with Le Q. We also heard from Young Bird, Buck Wild, Bad Nation giving us a song called Let It Ride, Zotai Singers with the Shiprock song. It's in honor of Shiprock Fair. Cathedral Lakes gave us a healing prayer song. Bill Miller, I See the Lord. And we started this morning off with a flag song by Southern Boys. 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Stay tuned, we have Wild Band of Comanches, Northern Cree Singers, Blackstone, and Yellowhammer. Time now is 8:36. And we have a 70% chance of rain today. It's supposed to be the last day of rain. And it's supposed to clear up and be sunny again. I say supposed to because you just never know. There's I'm not a meteorologist. I'm not a weather woman. But you just never know. That's how you have to live in southwestern Colorado. You just never know. I don't know if they always told you to pack a jacket, but that's what I was always told. Make sure you take a jacket. You just don't know what the weather is going to be. And so that's why we always have a jacket in the car, just in case. I know. Crazy stories. Well, let's see what else we got going on. The 2026 First Descendant Antlers Elk Hunt will be

from Tribal Information Services, which is TIS. Application is open from October 1st through the 31st in the online Southern Ute store. So the information again, application fee is non-refundable. It doesn't say what the application fee is on here, though. I guess that's a question for wildlife. You can give them a call, 970-563-0130, and this is for a cow elk. It says for an antlerless elk. So, in December, pretty sure it's a cow. So, there you go. Give them a call if you have questions. Again, that number is 970-563-0130. Southern Ute Tribal Member Only Event. Save the date. Mancos Shell Tour. It's going to be Thursday, October 22nd. Details are forthcoming. This is a tribal member only tour and is hosted by the Southern Ute Indian Tribes Growth Fund Department of Energy, DOE. 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All right, we're going to get back into some more music here again in the background. Wild Band of Comanches, Northern Cree coming up, followed by some Blackstone, Yellowhammer, Blackfoot Confederacy, and Elk Soldier. Oh, and I also want to remind you, we have coming in at 9 o'clock, we have SUPD coming in, and they're going to speak to their event they're having next week. So for those of you who are interested, we'll talk more about it when they get here. But just so you know, that will be happening at 9 o'clock. We have several individuals from the SUPD coming in and talking about their event that's going to happen next Tuesday on the 6th. I think that's the date. Yes, it'll be on the 6th, which is next Tuesday. That's why we're doing the interview this week, so we can make sure that they get enough exposure, and then they can go into more detail about what it is, the name of it. I don't want to spoil it, so come on back, listen, and attend the event they're having next week. All right, back to more music, all here on Tribal Radio.

0: In the background, you're listening to North Bear Jizo. Messing up my own show over here. All right. So you're listening to North Bear in the background, and the name of this song is Another Tie. Before that, we were listening to Elk Soldier with the Drum Hopper. We also heard from Blackfoot Confederacy giving War Dance. Yellow Hammer gave us an intertribal. Black Stone with a contest song. Northern Cree with Red Man, and we started that set off with Wild Band of Comanches giving us a Ladies Southern contest. 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In studio with me, as I mentioned earlier in the show, we have some of SUPD staff, and we're going to talk about an event that's they're hosting next week, and it's a community event, and so I'm going to let each of them introduce themselves, and then we'll go from there. So, gentlemen, if one of you'd like to introduce yourself first.
1: Hello, I am Jasper Abeda, Community Resource Officer for the Southern U Police Department.
2: Hey there, I'm Mark Kapinski with Southern U Police Lieutenant.
0: Wonderful. Well, thank you, gentlemen, for coming over, spending some time with us. I know you have busy schedules and there's a lot going on with SUPD, and coming over and spending a couple minutes with us is always welcomed and appreciated. So let's talk a little bit about what's going on. There's an event that SUPD is sponsoring, and it's next week. Let's talk a little bit about what it is, when it is, and where it's going to be.
2: Hey there, listeners. Mark your calendars because National Night Out is just around the corner.
1: That is right. On Tuesday, October 6th, from 4 p.m. to 7 p.m. at the Sun U Skate Park, we are celebrating National Night Out. And trust us, you do not want to miss a single minute of it.
2: Yeah, so what this is all about, this is about a police-community partnership and neighborhood and having downright fantastic time with the family. We are talking about an entire layout packed with incredible vendor booths and absolute spectacular vehicle display that you have to see to believe.
1: It is going to be packed with a lot of energy, good vibes, free food, valuable community resources, and tons of fun for the kids and the family. We're going to have State Patrol there, La Plata, LPEA, and many more.
2: Yeah, so grab your family and invite your friends and neighbors and come out and celebrate the community safety and unity. It's Tuesday, October 6th, and it's from 4 to 7 p.m. Let's make a night out to remember. There'll be food and drinks that'll be provided there, and look forward to seeing you all there.
0: So it's a community event. Everybody's welcome, like you just mentioned. And so it will be held at the community skate park, you said?
1: Yes, at the skate park.
0: At the skate park here. Are there any collaborations you have, any departments that you're working with besides SUPD within the tribe?
1: Yes, we got behavioral health there. We got Grow Fund coming out. And Sun U, thank you for hosting us. It's going to be a great time. We have a lot of tribal departments that are going to come set up a booth and interact with the community.
0: And who's providing the music?
1: We're going to have just a couple speakers out there playing some music, and it's going to be a great time for everybody.
0: Wonderful. So I was doing a quick search. I was telling these guys, Google has everything. So I was doing a quick search on what the National Night Out means, because it sounds like something that happens across the country. And so seeing that it's held on the first Tuesday in some communities in August, and I'm betting it's probably because of the weather in the northern regions, and then Texas and in our area, it's the first Tuesday in October, which is that 6th, because I was like, why hold an event on a Tuesday evening? Mm-hmm. So that totally makes sense. So this is a national event. It's not just something that you guys were sitting around and it's like, hey, let's have a National Night Out. And this is actually something that happens in communities throughout the country. What do you foresee as your part in this event?
2: Basically, it's just going to be just time to hang out, meet people, talk to people, get to know them. There'll be games and stuff to play. I think several different games that we're going to have. it's more or less just to build relationships with the community and know that we're out there to serve and protect, have some friendly conversations, and just to enjoy the night out, just to hang out and have fun.
0: Wonderful. And what do you foresee your part being, Jasper?
1: Just building connections within the community with law enforcement, just, letting them know that in the neighborhood you're going to be protected and safe, and we're here to, make the future a lot brighter, to have good relationships with the community, and really just to build off that foundation that we're here to help and serve.
0: Wonderful. And also, I see it as an opportunity to meet the newer officers that come in. We know many of the individuals yourselves that have been on the group for a while, I can't even think right now.
2: Been around the block.
0: Yeah, been in the department for a while. So there's new officers that have been brought into the department. And so, getting a chance to meet them, as well as Ignacio PD, as you said, La Plata, the sheriff, State Patrol, mm-hmm. Just getting to know some of those folks and put a face to a name and have that conversation of like, oh, this is who you are, rather than seeing the person who potentially may have pulled you over one time or, which happens, we've all been there. So, but knowing that that is part of the job, this is really going to be an interesting and cool event here. And is it open to all ages? Anybody can come?
2: Yeah, anybody can come. We look forward to everybody seeing everybody. Should be a good time.
0: Wonderful. Well, this is very good. I'm glad Don had reached out and said, hey, can we get on the radio? And we're always welcome to have anybody come on the air. So for future events, if you have anything, please let me know.
2: Appreciate
0: we'll have
2: it.
0: You guys back on. No awesome. Problems. Thank you both for joining me. Anything in closing you'd like to add in closing?
1: We're going to have a cornhole. We're going to have a bouncy house for the kids, a free throw contest. We're going to do a little giveaway off that. So Chief's going to be there, Chief Noon. So it's going to be a great time. So if you guys please mark your calendars, come out, free food so you don't have to cook dinner that night. So that's always a plus.
0: And I've mentioned this several times on the air. That's how I plan my week. So
1: yeah, it works.
0: Who's serving what, where, and that's just the Ute and me. So with that being said, thank you both for, and did you have anything in closing?
2: No, sorry, good. I cut thank you off. I appreciate you.
0: Well, thank you so much for coming in, spending time with us. It's much appreciated. Is there any phone numbers that if someone had a question, say, if it's going to rain, that was my next question. Sorry, I'm backing up a minute. Mm. If it's going to rain, we've been having rain. The forecast says it's supposed to be clear up in the 70s next week. That's not always the truth. So if there is a rain delay, do you know potentially where they might move it?
2: I think we're just planning on going through with it.
1: Yeah, going through.
0: Right on. So
2: rain gear and call it good.
1: Yeah, so. Umbrella.
0: Right, mud fights and whatnot. Yeah. Awesome.
1: You could contact me, though, if you do have any questions at 970-563-2808.
0: Perfect. Thank you both again. 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We're going to get back into more music in the background. Red Bull with a Men Fancy Dance. Stay tuned for some Porcupine Singers, Cathedral Lake, Pipestone, Little Otter, and Bullhorn, all here on Tribal Radio.

In the background, Men's Fancy Crow Hop by Little Otter. Before that was Pipestone giving us Cass Lake. We also heard from Cathedral Lake Singers with Wellpinit Special. Quick announcement for those of you who are in the search for a job. Here are the current Southern Ute Indian Tribe job openings. This is for the Southern Ute Permanent Fund and are all closing on October 13th. And then we get into the open until filled. So these first, I think it's five or six, are closing on October 13th. An assistant cook, registered nurse, group instruction, exercise instructor, special needs aide, clinical application coordinator, career coordinator, and administrative assistant too. That's open to tribal members only. Those are all closing on October the 13th. The following are all open until filled. Grants coordinator, construction supervisor, teacher aide, reporter, videographer, Southern Ute tribal member only, patrol officer 2, family treatment therapist, special education specialist, after 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They have an office manager closing October 23rd. Wastewater plant operator 1 closing October 9th. Waste plant operator 2. Wastewater plant operator 2 closing October the 9th. 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Sky Ute Casino Resort positions. These first ones I'm announcing are closing on, or actually they're closing today at 5. 49 lounge bartender, facilities technician, facility supervisor, senior facility staff, Willow server, deep cleaning staff, Seven Rivers bartender, Rolling Thunder grill cashier, and slot operation floor person. Those are all closing today at 5 o'clock. Closing on October the 4th, there'll be a Willow's line cook. Closing October the 5th, there'll be a Seven Rivers line cook position. Closing on October 1, cage staff. Closing on October the 12th, cafe cashier. The rest are open until filled. That is a housekeeping staff member, open until filled. Room attendant, open until filled. Entry level facility staff with a full-time $500 bonus, sign-on bonus. That actually closes today. And those are all for the Sky Ute Casino Resort. You can go to careers.southernute.com/casino. And then last but not least, Southern Ute Shared Services, Information Technology Security Analyst. And that closes on October the 16th.
You can go to careers.southernute.com/sus for that, for more information and job descriptions on all of those if you're interested. We're going to end this song here with Bullhorn, go into announcements, come back at 9:30 and listen to more music, all here on Tribal Radio.

Hello, my name is Aldo Naranjo. This week, Ute word is rain cloud. Wutket. And when you use rain cloud, it's wutket. You would say that there's clouds outside that it's going to rain. So you say wutker. It means it is cloudy and may rain. Rain cloud. Wutket.

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Southern Boys giving us a song called Still Can't Get Right. Before that was Yellowhammer with an intertribal. Buck Wild with Cities of Gold. Young Bird, the song called The Sixer. We also had Poor Boys, Where Did You Go? William Prince. He is a country artist from the First Nations of Canada. And the name of that song was When You Miss Someone. That's a really good song. We had William Prince here. We brought him down for the Pagosa Music Festival that we used to put on. And we got to interview him via Zoom before the concert and his performance. He can sing. He did some a cappella for us over Zoom. So no microphone, just on the Zoom itself. Him and a guitar, and nothing was auto-tuned about him. Awesome singer. If you're looking for some indigenous music, I highly recommend William Prince. And before that, we also got to hear from Randall Paskeman with a flute song called Nanite. Stay tuned. We're coming up to the news here pretty soon. 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Want to remind you that we are in flood watches throughout the day today. This rain is supposed to pull up by this evening, 8 o'clock, 9 o'clock. And tomorrow we're supposed to have sun. Oh, this past weekend was so nice. Like Saturday was such a nice day. We went for, you know, cruised around, checked out all the flooding and all that. But still, it was nice and sunny. So this next week we're supposed to be pulling back into some sunny conditions. The temperature is going to rise. It's supposed to be in the 70s next week, all sunny again, knock on wood. But today we're going to be in rainy conditions. The majority of it's going to be around 12 o'clock. Well, actually, it's right now, it's a 97% chance. Then it'll start to dwindle off until this evening. So, again, if you're out there, pay attention, know before you go. Know what the weather is, know what the road conditions are before you leave. And if there is, do not park in low spots. Flash flooding occurs not because it's raining where you're at, it's because it's raining above where you're at. Flash flooding is an accumulation of all the water coming down from a higher point. So don't park in a low spot and do not cross water if it is on the road. You never know what's underneath there. You don't know if there's a sinkhole. You don't know if the water's coming from below and connecting with what's on top, what the condition of that road is, the integrity of the road. So it's better to just turn around and go back. Go around if you can. If not, call in and say, I can't make it, because it is not the weather to mess with right now. This day is going to be nothing but rain, but we'll get back into some nice weather tomorrow. Yay. I'm so ready for some nice weather. Oh, yep. Stay tuned. We got one more song coming up, and then we're going to head into some news all here on Tribal Radio.

0: 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Stay tuned. We got national news coming up here at 10:01. You can follow us on our social media, Facebook, as well as Instagram and TikTok. Take some time.
1: From NPR News, I'm Lakshmi Singh. Junior military leaders are expected to hear today about more cuts among the top brass when Defense Secretary Pete Hegseth addresses them today. NPR's Quil Lawrence reports Hegseth has reshaped the senior ranks of the force.
2: Last year, Hegseth commanded senior leaders from all over the world to attend a speech where he mostly talked about themes from his book, The War on Warriors. This year, it will be junior officers and enlisted leaders in the audience, handpicked in part for their physical appearance. Hegseth is expected to announce a 20% cut of admirals and generals posts on top of the purge he's already conducted of senior officers, many of them black or female. Hegseth has often cited cultural issues and says he's restoring a warrior ethos to the military. Critics in Congress say Hegseth should be consulting with lawmakers and offering explanations for firing highly experienced and widely respected military leaders while the country is at war. Quil Lawrence, NPR News.
1: And according to a memo from Hegseth yesterday, the Defense Department will also no longer appoint civilians as tenured college faculty at the U.S.'s military service academies. Well, 23 years after the U.S. invasion of Iraq, American forces are officially out. NPR's Jana Raff says this is not the first time the U.S. has withdrawn.
3: In 2011, after a disagreement with Iraq over the status of U.S. forces here, they left. And then they were invited back by Iraq 3 years later to fight ISIS. So they've stayed since then as part of the U.S.-led international coalition that has been fighting the militant group.
1: NPR's Jana Raff reporting. NPR has learned of a plan for a massive new data center on federal land in Utah. NPR's Jeff Brumfield reports it would involve building hundreds of nuclear reactors.
4: The proposal seen by NPR came from the company Valor Atomics. Valor already has a test reactor operating in Utah, but it wants to build around 450 more small nuclear reactors on 9,000 acres of federal land. The reactors would provide power for data centers, among other things. Neil Clark with the Southern Utah Wilderness Alliance says Valor isn't the only company quietly seeking to build data centers on public lands.
5: It's pretty obvious that they are trying to keep these proposals and these processes totally under the radar to make sure the public is kept in the dark.
4: The Bureau of Land Management says the public will have an opportunity to comment on the proposal after the agency reviews the application for completeness. Jeff Brumfield, NPR News.
1: A federal judge has ruled that the Trump administration can deport the Palestinian-born leader of Wisconsin's largest mosque. The government said Salah Sarsour poses a foreign policy threat. It cites terrorism convictions in Israel from decades ago. The administration also accuses Sarsour of lying about it when he applied for a green card, but the judge rejected that argument. You're listening to NPR News. The United Kingdom's advising all of its universities to cut ties with the China General Technology Research Institute. The government accuses the Chinese government of using the facility to develop spy technology. Britain's domestic intelligence agency, MI5, says more than 100 academics tied to the UK have worked on projects secretly funded by Chinese intelligence. The U.S. economy's expanded at a pace of 2.2% in the second quarter. The Commerce Department saying consumer spending and business investment were strong. Consumer spending accounts for about 70% of U.S. economic activity. Backpack is getting a lot of social media adoration after emerging the chunky champion of Alaska's Fat Bear Week with an estimated weight of more than 1,000 pounds. Alaska Public Media's Ava White has more.
6: Backpack, also known as Number 89, got his nickname because he'd hold onto his mama's back as they'd cross the Brooks River in Katmai National Park and Preserve. He's now 20 years old. Backpack has gained so much weight over the summer that his before and after photos look like totally different brown bears. Katmai Park Ranger Sarah Bruce says Backpack isn't an aggressive bear.
7: He's more of like a stoic presence on the river. He doesn't really get into drama or cause any like upset in the hierarchy. he holds his own very quietly.
6: His victory was declared Tuesday evening after he triumphed in the competition that drew a record number of voters from around the world. For NPR News, I'm Ava White in Anchorage.
1: I'm Lakshmi Singh, NPR News in Washington.
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in the background. Kit Largo, the song called Home Sweet Home. Before that was Little Island Cree with the song called Fake Love. Time now is 10 minutes after the 10 o'clock hour. 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Announcements for the Toyot community, Ute Mountain Ute Tribal Community. Always want to remind you that your Public Works Emergency Hotline is 1-866-466-9763. And that is for the Ute Mountain Ute Public Work Emergency Hotline. With all this rain, that's a good number to have down. Recreation will be closed today due to flooding. It was closed yesterday and today due to flooding and rain leakage. They'll reopen on Thursday. They thank you in advance. That's from Raylene House, the Ute Mountain Recreation Director. Ute Mountain Ute Vocational Rehab. They have a friendly reminder. They're located on the east side of the Human Resource Building for anyone needing services or have questions about provided services they offer. You can stop by room 1417 to check in. Staff is Constance Lehigh. She's the director. Arlene Lang, Administrative Assistant. Ariana Dale, Intake Tech. Travis Morgan, Ute Mountain Ute TVR Counselor. Again, they're located at 420 Sunset Boulevard in Toyoak. Number is 970-993-0048. That is the Ute Mountain Ute Vocational Rehabilitation Program. On behavioral health activities for October, they're having a casting through time, a Ute fishing adventure, also having a bike rodeo, paper mache mask making class, hands-on safety and skills for teens aged to 12 through 18, and Trailblazers Path. You can contact them directly, find out more, or register online for life events. It's www.moguan.life/events. There are limited enrollments for each of these programs. Or, trying to see if there's a phone number you might be able to call. No, these are all online registration. Yeah, their Trailblazers Path is horseback riding adventures. How fun. So those are activities for the youth in Toyoak. October 2nd is the first program. Again, that's Casting Through Time, a Ute fishing adventure guided by Stephen Hatch of the Ute Mountain Tribe. Elder Trip to Medicine Horse, honoring Indigenous identity and culture with horses. Come sit, chat, and sip tea or coffee with horses and friends. It'll be October 15th from 2 p.m. to 3:30. Lunch is provided, transportation to and from Minkus Medicine Horse, 10 spots only. You can sign up at the Recreation Center. A permission slip signed, must be able to get in and out of the van with little to no help. You can contact Ramonda Frost, 970-993-0102. They got lots going on. Let's see. Hiking, November 20th. 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With Ramonda Frost, 970-993-0102. Hike and explore, repeat. That's going to be to Cascade Creek Falls, October 16th. 13 to 18-year-olds.
Generation Wild also has Falls Creek Waterfall, November 6th, ages... Does it have... Oh, all ages, 12 spots only, under 6 need an adult to go with them. They'll have lunch, meet at the rec, 8 a.m., return 4 p.m. Again, you can call Ramonda Frost, 970-993-0102. This is with the Ute Mountain Ute Generation Wild program. Flood watches as well. Let's see. Flood watch remains in effect from 6 a.m. through 6 a.m. Wednesday morning as rain showers and embedded thunderstorms cause increased flooding risks across the area. Lulls in precipitation can be expected from time to time. Dry conditions start moving in Wednesday afternoon. The Quiagot Community Academy, Nanama. Today is their Orange Shirt Day, honoring the children, families, and communities impacted by the boarding school system. It is a time to remember the past, raise awareness, and commit to a brighter future. Orange Shirt Day partners with the Head Start, CCDF, K-12, Higher Education, Tribal Council, Public Health, and CHRs. Again, that is with the Quiagot Community Academy. And then, Ute Day meeting. They're planning their Ute Day activities for the Ute Mountain Ute Tribe. Their next meeting is October 2nd at 10 a.m. It's going to be at the east wing of the tribal complex. This is the last meeting before the event scheduled for October the 11th. Call all departments and community to help to make this event successful. 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You can contact Willa White Skunk, 970-560-4338 for more information. And then let's get into the job announcements for the Ute Mountain Ute Tribe. This is for the casino. They have a couple positions open. Actually, they have several. Job announcement updates will be provided weekly. New job listing for, these are for September 28th, which is yesterday. Or excuse me, 2 days ago. Engineer 2. Again, this is for the Ute Mountain Casino. Engineer 2 in the engineering department. Count team associate. This is with count team. Slot attendant. Slot operations supervisor. Cage cashier. Security officer. Security shift supervisor. Controller. These are salary positions. These following three. A controller. Assistant security manager. And manager surveillance operations. These are all open until filled. Internal applications must apply within 3 days of posting date for first preference. Tribal preference policy applies thereafter. Employee handbook version 2017, page 11. Please be aware that jobs may be removed from the job board prior to each weekly posting due to a variety of factors. For the most up-to-date information, please visit the website, which is www.utemountaincasino.com/umchcareers, or by scanning the QR code, which is on the Facebook page. Applications are now being received through the Ute Mountain Casino Hotel website. So what they're saying is go to the website and you can apply there with your application. That is awesome. And then for the tribe itself, they are looking for the following positions to be filled, and all of these are open until filled. They're looking for a ranger for the Brunei area, a fiscal manager for Child Development Center, director for the economic development, air quality technician for environmental, two fuels and conservative technicians for the environmental department, accountant for finance, investigator for gaming commission, maintenance supervisor for housing division,
part-time public defender for the judicial services, part-time alternate defense counsel for judicial services, business manager for KCA, student support elementary level, K-12 education, student support middle school, student support for high school, those all three are for K-12 education, transportation planner for planning and development, field service maintenance worker for public works, enrichment and academic director for Tawahe, tour guide trainee for the tribal park, and public school lead liaison for WM Education, White Mountain Education. Application submission can be done at 420 Sunset Boulevard, Toyoak, Colorado, or by fax 970-564-5528. And those are vacancies open to and on the Ute Mountain Ute Tribal Facebook page. Actually, I got all of this off of the Weenooch Smoke Signals. Follow their Facebook page. It is very informative. All of this information that I just read to you is on there and much, much more. If you're listening in Toyoak this morning, good morning. Welcome. Hope you're enjoying the show so far, considering I've talked over everything. But there you go. We're going to get through to this song here. This is Cree Confederation in the background. Stay tuned for Young Spirit. And then, let's see, we're going to have our Ignacio School District update at 10:45. So stay tuned for that. Time now is 10:22. 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

0: tribes with ties to Yosemite National Park can now harvest wild plants and foods inside park boundaries. Lifestyle blogger and cookbook author Alana Yazzie, who goes by the Fancy Navajo, has a new children's book celebrating Navajo food and family. And a Navajo chef helps open a new mini food hall in Albuquerque. That's on the menu on the next Native America Calling.
1: 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Thursday, October 15th, 2026, at the University of New Mexico Student Union Building. 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By 5 p.m., for more information, reach out to Sheree Rock, 970-563-2794. Southern Ute Community of Elders, seeking Southern Ute Tribal Elders to be part of the Southern Ute Committee of Elders, COE, open term, 1 1.5-year term, taking over the remaining term of COE. If you are interested, please contact Hilda Birch at 970-946-5175 to submit a letter of intent by October 1st, 2026. Large classroom unavailable Monday, August 31st to Wednesday, September 30th for the Southern Ute Tribal Fair. All rentals will resume on Thursday, October 1st. They apologize for any inconvenience. Southern Ute Health Center Pharmacy will be closing for inventory at 11 a.m. Thursday, October 1st, 2026. They will reopen Friday at 8 a.m. Thank you for your patience. If you have any questions or concerns, give them a call at 970-563-4781.
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0: In the background, War Scout giving us a song called Fireplace. Before that was Big River Cree with a straight song, and we also heard from Wayne Silas Jr. My Right Hook was the name of that song. 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In studio with me right now, we have the Ignacio Elementary. I'll let y'all introduce yourselves, and then we will get into the updates.
1: Thank you. Good morning. My name is Mrs. Branch. I'm the principal at the elementary school. We just had student council start yesterday. So we've got three representatives here to give the updates, and we'll get started with introductions.
2: Hi, my name is AJ High, and I have I'm in the fifth grade, and I am a part of student council, and I am running for treasurer.
3: Hi, my name is Sage Velasquez, and I am in fifth grade, and I am in student council, and I'm running for secretary.
4: Hi, my name's Nessie, and I want to run for president of student council.
0: Awesome. So thank you all for coming in and spending some time with us. We're going to get into some updates. Each of these young aspiring politicians have some updates for us, so we'll get into those.
5: You're doing October count. Is it
3: tomorrow, in all Colorado, October count. It is student attendance count day. To celebrate student attendance day at the elementary school, we are having PJ day with a popcorn party in the afternoon. Some classes may have other activities as well. Any classes with perfect attendance will get any future pizza party. Also, the cowboy poetry folks will be performing at the elementary and middle school in the morning. Let's all make an effort to be at school on Thursday, October 1st.
4: Reminder to all Native American families to please take the IPP survey that was sent out last week. The survey helps the school ensure we are saving all Native American students in the best way. If you need a link, please call your child's school.
6: We are celebrating Every Child Matters Day, wearing orange shirts. Every Child Matters honors the children who did not return from boarding schools from 1930 to 1990. It also supports the healing of survivors and their families.
1: All right, so a couple of other events coming up. Next week, we're starting our PTO fundraiser. This is the one where the kids take the catalogs home, and we're online, and the money will go towards PTO this year. PTO supports the Classroom Dojo store, supports students and staff throughout the year with different activities like Teacher Appreciation Day and student pizza parties, that type of thing. So when that comes out, please help support the school.
0: Awesome. So every student takes those home, correct?
1: Yeah, every student in IELP and elementary will take those home.
0: Okay, so cool. Is there anything else?
1: So our theme this year at the elementary school is level up. So we're asking staff, administrators, and students to level up. We celebrate level up on Mondays, and we ask them to write goals for the week. One of the initiatives we are working on is to level up their math skills. And this is the why. So parents, I know you wonder what the new math is. So it's the why behind how we add and how kids count and stuff like that. So we are doing something called math labs. And we're going to ask the students today that are here how the math labs are going. Basically, they start with a math talk, and then they play a game, and then they review. So, Sage, how is math labs going in your grade?
3: Math labs are going good, and I like the games and catching up on a thing called CERN.
1: Nessie? No? AJ?
0: So, yeah, math lab sounds interesting. And the new math, again, as a parent who's had kids coming up through, and I literally, when my son went to middle school, I was like, you're failing math. I'm sorry. I can't help you.
1: Yeah.
0: Honestly, could not help him. And it wasn't because I didn't know how to do math. It was because it was a different way of doing math. And so having this opportunity to sit down and really break it down with your students sounds like it'll help them understand it. It's always been explained to me as math is like a puzzle. You're always, it all fits where it's supposed to. And it's always going to be the same answer, you know. There's never a different answer to a problem. It's always going to be the same answer. So that's made sense to me once we started getting it. But yeah, tutoring was a whole helpful thing, and sounds like Level Up is in that tutoring realm.
1: Yeah. And so we'll be having some family nights.
0: Mm-hmm.
1: Community will be invited so that you can also see how you can help your children at home with the numeracy.
0: Awesome. So is there anything else we have? Any shout outs? Are we done with announcements? Oh, let's give some shout outs to folks, friends, family, your favorite pet, your favorite teacher, your favorite principal. We had discussed that earlier too. So your friends, your best friends.
5: Hello. There. I said hi.
0: Sage, is there anybody you'd like to give shout out to?
3: Shout out to my teacher from fourth grade. Her name's Miss Whitney.
0: Very nice.
4: Shout out to my mom.
0: What's your mama's name?
4: Miss M.
0: Miss M. All right. Anybody else?
5: I'm good.
0: No, he's good. Okay. So when you get home, they say, why didn't you give me a shout out?
5: They don't listen to the radio.
0: They might today because you're on the radio. Oh,
5: they're
0: man.
5: Asleep.
0: Oh, awesome. All right. So that's fine. That's totally fine. I like to give a shout out to all of the Ignacio School District because we are going into our 14th year of doing our weekly updates with the school district. And so each of you at some point will be in middle school and potentially coming back to do updates. And then you'll be in high school and potentially coming back to give updates. So we'll remember you then. So thank you all for coming in and spending time with us here on Tribal Radio. You are much appreciated. We hope that you are welcome to get into your positions on student council, rock the votes, and get those votes in for each of you for your positions. All right, with that being said, I'm going to move back into some more music. 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

The Southern Ute Indian Tribe Agriculture Division is offering order pickup for potatoes, beans, and flour. Order forms must be returned no later than September 30th, 2026. Please contact the agricultural office. If you have any questions at 970-563-2900, this is offered to the Southern Ute Tribal members only. Southern Ute Utilities will be performing construction activity on the water distribution system to support the new water service for the upcoming Boys and Girls Club building project. Planned water service outage scheduled Saturday, October 3rd, 2026 from 7 a.m. to 5 p.m. They thank you for your patience. If you have any questions or concerns, please reach out to Chris Musgrave, the Southern Youth Utilities Division Water Program Manager, 970-563-5509. Julian Baker, the Southern Youth Utilities Division Utilities Manager, 970-563-5515. Peter Hayes, the Southern Youth Utilities Division Project Manager, 970-563-5502. And also on Saturday, October 3rd, the Southern Ute Utilities team will perform underground work on the water main near Mowatch Drive. This work will require all-day closure of this one-way exit road. An alternate exit will be available to the west through LCB building lot. The work is being carried out in support of the Boys and Girls Club renovation projects. A second similar closure will be required to complete a new water tap in the coming weeks. Any additional notification will be issued prior to all the closures as well. If you have any questions regarding this, you can get a hold of Gavin S. Martinez. He is the director for Tribal Housing. Daryl Lindsay, Project Manager, Tribal Housing. Timothy Ryder. Tim Ryder is the Acting Director for Properties and Facilities. If you have any questions, please reach out to them. National Night Out, October 6, 2026, from 4 to 7 p.m. Come out for a night of free food, great information, community connection, and vehicle demos. See your community in a new light during National Night Out. For any questions or concerns, please contact Jasper Abeda, SUPDCRO, 970-563-2808. And also, if you have an organization and you want to set up, you can do so by reaching out to Jasper. They will be providing the food, space, and advertising. Your group will be responsible for your own chairs, table, display information, brochures, messaging to the community, demonstrations, promotional items to give away. Have your staff wear something to identify themselves and make connections. This is the National Night Out, October 6, 2026, from 4 to 7 p.m. Any questions or concerns, please reach out to Jasper Abeda, SUPDCRO, 970-563-2808.

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Welcome to The Menu on Native America Calling. I'm Andy Murphy. Lifestyle blogger Alana Yazzie celebrates every Navajo grandma's home cooking in her debut children's picture book, The Blue Corn Kitchen. Albuquerque's newest mini food hall has an especially diverse space where one Navajo culinarian is living out her dream, honoring traditional Navajo sweet treats and flavors. And on the National Day of Remembrance for U.S. Indian boarding schools, we'll take a look at the negative effect the institutions had on Native foodways. That's all on the menu right after the news.

0: This is National Native News. I'm Jill Freitas. Canadian political leaders are condemning as despicable a white nationalist demonstration on Indigenous land in British Columbia. As Dan Karpinchuk reports, the Royal Canadian Mounted Police are now investigating the incident.
1: The group displayed a sign near a former residential school that appeared to question the existence of children's remains. Their demonstration took place on land belonging to the Tecumloops-Tessequatmec Reserve near Kamloops. Police were called and members of the group wearing masks moved on through the city. Police officials say they take the matter seriously and are investigating. British Columbia is in the middle of a provincial election campaign, and New Democratic Party leader David Eby condemned the demonstration as disgusting.
2: This isn't who we are as British Columbians. We have seen a rise in this kind of white nationalist behavior in the province, and we've got to do more to fight it.
1: And the province's Conservative Party leader, Lauren Dirksen, also voiced his disapproval.
3: What happened yesterday, it was appalling, and I hope that our law enforcement does everything they can and everything that is available to them to make sure that events like that do not happen in our province.
1: Prime Minister Mark Carney called the demonstration both cowardly and abhorrent, adding that it had no place in this country. In a statement, the chief of the Tecumloops-Tessequatmec, Roseanne Casimir, said it was deeply concerning, adding that her people had a right to feel safe in their homes and in their communities. According to the Canadian Anti-Hate Network, a white nationalist group called the Second Sons views violence as necessary and inevitable to defend their movement, attack opposition, and ethnically cleanse Canada. For National Native News, I'm Dan Karpinchuk.
0: A federal court judge required the proposed Donlin Gold Mine project to re-examine some of its possible environmental impacts. This week, a draft from that supplemental report was released for public comment. KYUK Samantha Watson reports on its findings.
4: Last year's court order hinged on the possible environmental impact of the dam that would hold back waste from the proposed Donlin Gold Mine project, called a tailings dam. Donlin Gold plans for the construction of a dam taller than the Great Pyramid of Giza, with capacity to contain millions of tons of production waste. The U.S. Army Corps of Engineers examined potential environmental impacts of the project to inform the federal permitting process. The agency's 2018 environmental assessment of the project, which was used to permit the proposed mine, modeled a spill of just 0.5% of the tailing dam's contents. But Bethel's Ohotsaramut Native Council argued in federal court that the Army Corps should have considered the chance of a much larger spill. A federal judge agreed on that point. This week, a draft of that court-ordered report was released for public comment. It examines a spill of 27% of the dam's contents into the fish habitats and aquatic activity in Crooked Creek, a community about 10 miles from the proposed mine site. For decades, thousands of acres of wetlands and streams would be buried or eroded. A spill that large would expose people in Crooked Creek to contaminants, potentially displace members of the community, or even kill people, the report says. In a written statement on Wednesday, Donlin Gold said that it takes the report seriously. The company also maintains that, quote, the supplemental review does not mean the risk of a tailings release has increased, unquote. They say the company does not plan on changing the proposed dam design. In a statement released Wednesday, the law firm Earth Justice, which represents tribal opposition to the proposed mine, said that the supplemental environmental review still falls short. They argue that 27% is still a small percentage of what could be released. The draft report now enters a 30-day comment period. In Bethel, I'm Samantha Watson.
0: And I'm Jill Freitas.
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8: This is The Menu on Native America Calling, our regular feature on Indigenous food and food sovereignty. I'm your host, Andy Murphy. Howdy Cakes is a small pastry and cake business in a new mini food hall in Albuquerque. We'll talk with Diné culinarian Liz McKenzie about the joys and struggles of making that leap from pop-up to brick and mortar. The Blue Corn Kitchen by Alana Yazzie gives young readers a glimpse of the traditional corn-based foods that come from the homes of many Navajo grandmothers. It's the latest project from the Navajo lifestyle and food blogger who also goes by The Fancy Navajo. We'll talk with Alana and Chef McKenzie about their new projects. And later in the hour, we acknowledge the National Day of Remembrance for U.S. Indian Boarding Schools with a discussion about how Native foodways were affected by boarding schools. You can join our conversations today by calling 1-800-996-2848. That's also 1-800-99-NATIVE. Joining us now in the studio here in Albuquerque is Liz McKenzie. They are a culinarian and cake artist at the new pastry cafe, Howdy Cakes. Liz is also the co-owner of Prickly Foods Business and a partner for the La Carinderia Mini Food Hall in Albuquerque. They are Diné. Welcome to The Menu, Liz.
9: Hi.
8: All right. So what are some of the most popular items on the menu so far at Howdy Cakes?
9: Well, I really push my blue corn cupcakes. They have kind of a savoriness to them. And of course, I like to pair that with various fruits. I always laugh that like natives love chantilly. And like, I think it's a thing when my family would have birthday parties for us, it would always be a chantilly cake. So I do love to make the blue corn chantilly with berry. And then I also make a prickly pear curd with the prickly pear syrup that my business Prickly Foods makes.
8: All right. And this is the first permanent home for Howdy Cakes. Tell me how it started, how you moved from, I guess, pop-up to this brick-and-mortar location.
9: So I was working out of a commissary kitchen here in town, and I made a buddy there, Cindy, who is the owner of Barcadas, the Filipino food business. And she was located at Cottonwood Mall, and she had gotten really kind of tired of having a setup like that. And she was on the hunt for a brick-and-mortar location. And so she approached me about wanting to share a space. And because I also have to work in tandem with Prickly Foods, then we all kind of decided to make a sort of micro food hall is what we're calling it, La Carinderia.
8: All right. And tell me about the other businesses in the mini food hall.
9: It's just us three. So it's Prickly Foods, Howdy Cakes, and Barcadas. And Prickly Foods has curated a really cool mercado of like indigenous agriculture business goods, because we are a part of the Intertribal Agriculture Council, an organization that really gives a lot of tools and resources to agriculture business such as ours. We kind of cross-networked to make this, a little tiny shop.
8: All right. Tell me about Prickly Foods.
9: Prickly Foods is a prickly pear beverage-based business. I co-own it with Will Thompson, who is from Albuquerque, but he currently lives in New York City. I kind of call him like my Bosley, because he does like a lot of the computer coordination, all the emails and the bookkeeping, and I have a more hands-on side and recipe development side to the business.
8: Okay, hands-on as in like you're picking the prickly pears?
9: Well, I have done that, yeah. But it's our farm is located down south in Lemitar, New Mexico, and We hand harvest everything. Will and a couple of assistants went down this past year to take care of harvest. And it's a very, it can be a very painful process at times, of course.
10: I imagine. I want to go back to Howdy Cakes. Tell me a little bit about the name and how you got that business started in the first place.
9: It's a long story. I went to culinary school in Scottsdale, Arizona, Arizona Culinary Institute, and I graduated in 2010. I joke that, like, because of my ADHD, I, like, didn't do well trying college. But that's kind of what it was. And so I really needed to find a hands-on aspect to like, do something with my life. And it turned into, a passion in creating food to share with people. And I've done all sorts of things in the industry. But I think the thing that really brought me the most joy was being able to participate or help with, like, big life events and celebratory events by providing, like, cakes and cupcakes and things that make people happy. And, you know, they say food is medicine, and, you know, like, joy and laughter and, you know, that sort of happiness to me is also, like, the medicine. And so that's what, during the pandemic, when no one was working, I started making cakes with, like, four friends and family out of my apartment. I had done an internship with my family in Mesa, Arizona, making wedding cakes and stuff. And my uncle, who's a very talented artist, he taught me how to use cake as an art medium. Howdy Cakes comes from my puppy dog, Chish Howdy. She's a rescued res dog from Window Rock who was found in the info shop by Red Millicote and her volunteers. And so I swooped her up. And, yeah, I say that I name my empire after her because I also do music under the name Liz Howdy. And, yeah, so that's Howdy Cakes.
10: All right. And you add a lot of traditional Navajo flavors to some of your pastries. Why is that important to you to add those flavors?
9: Well, I feel like the things that I create are like a part of me. They're a part of my identity. And I want to share that aspect of who I am with everyone. And a lot of that, you know, is Diné flavors. It's Southwestern flavors. And I want to be able to create things that not just Native people enjoy and are familiar with, but, you know, to share that with everyone around, being like, this is delicious. Try some.
10: Yeah. All right. I'm sure, you know, you had a lot of hurdles, including designing and getting the space ready for the food hall. Tell me about what sort of all went into opening up that food hall.
9: Oh, man. Will, the Prickly Foods business partner, he did a lot of the design for the interior space, and he designed kind of like our coffee bar service area. Cindy and her partner Ken, they made the bar area. It's this beautiful, like, red wood sort of surface. And Will had, you know, kind of brought together, like, the tables and chairs. And he made, like, the Mercado shelves. And then I I designed and painted this mural on the back wall that I'm really proud of. But I mean, we're still kind of trying to figure it out, but because there's, of course, like a lot of things that are very frustrating about moving into a new space where we have to get things fixed and cleaned, and a lot of it took so much time, as well as like waiting on permits, et cetera, because we were supposed to open in July, and we barely did like our grand opening earlier this month. So yeah, it's been a lot.
10: but we just have about 30 seconds before the break here, but is it too early to start thinking about the future? What do you have planned?
9: Oh, I don't even just get through the week.
10: Got it. All right. Well, we're talking to Liz McKenzie here on Native America Calling. She is the culinarian and cake artist of Howdy Cakes, also at the food hall at the National?
9: Yeah, the National
10: Hispanic Cultural Center here in Albuquerque. We'll be back after this break. I want to ask Liz one more question, and then we're going to move over to Alana Yazzie.

0: As both Canada and the United States take time to reflect on the lasting effects of Indian boarding schools this week, organizers on both sides of the border face persistent efforts to rewrite the narrative of that time. We'll talk with Indigenous leaders and others about confronting organized boarding school denialism on the next Native America Calling.
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0: 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I'm Andy Murphy, and we're talking with Native chef Liz McKenzie about their new location in Albuquerque. Liz draws on traditional recipes and ingredients. You can join our conversation by calling 1-800-996-2848. That's also 1-800-99-NATIVE. Liz, I have a question for you. You mentioned a mural that you painted in the food hall. Talk about that mural. What does it look like?
1: Yeah. So it features like Filipino flowers. It's a lot of hibiscus and jasmine, and then some prickly pear. And it is beneath a Diné style rainbow. With both like, you know, stars that I like to draw, but then also some of the Diné looking stars that, you know, can be seen as sort of plus signs. And to me, it represents like all three of our food businesses. There's a Filipino business, there's Prickly Foods and Howdy Cakes. And it like underneath the Diné rainbow, In my mind, I imagine that everything in this space, I want to make Dien Diné, or our holy ones, our gods. I want to make them proud of, you know, what I'm doing and like how I move in my community, and to uphold ke, or kinship, is, you know, at the forefront of everything that I want to do.
0: Okay. And the National Hispanic Cultural Center is a very beautiful place. It's located also by the river, the Rio Grande. Tell me how you'd like to see the space used by the community.
1: Yeah. So along that Bosque path, like I've done so many miles on my bike or on foot. It's like I like to do ultra marathons, and so yeah, it's gone into a lot of my training, and my hopes and dreams for La Carinderia is that it can maybe start to become a hub of movement where, you know, like run clubs meet, or cycling groups meet, or friends come to like grab some lumpia and like a Navajo tea like after they do a long run. We've had a few students have like, you know, meeting or group meetings there, and it's been just so wholesome to have that, and I really want to have more of that going on. So.
0: All right. Well, Liz, thank you so much for joining us today. I want to go over to our guest, Alani Yazzie. Alani Yazzie, who also goes by the Fancy Navajo, has a new children's book out. It is called The Blue Corn Kitchen. She's also the creator and the creator of the lifestyle and food blog, also called The Fancy Navajo. And Alana is Diné. Welcome back to The Menu, Alana.
2: Hi, Andy.
0: Hi. So I'd like to ask you, what is the inspiration for an illustrated children's book about food, about food connected to traditional Navajo cooking?
2: Yeah, so 2 years ago, I released my first cookbook, The Modern Navajo Kitchen, and it was a fun way to expand upon my food blog, The Fancy Navajo. And if you follow along with my blog, you may know that it really follows along my different phases of life. And so I'm also a mother to a cute little four-year-old. So taking all of those Navajo traditions and our food culture and, you know, me being a mom now, the book, The Blue Corn Kitchen, is really representative of me being a mom and sharing my culture with the younger generations. And it's such a lovely, cute book. It's a cookbook, but it's also a storybook. And, you know, every time I see it, I always get that comforting feeling of like you're at grandma's kitchen. And it's such a cute book.
0: I also come from the Navajo Nation, and it made me feel the same way. There's a lot of things I connected to in the book that were illustrated by Natalie Schnitter. And I'd like to ask you about that. You know, those couple of little things, those little details I saw, like in Grandma's kitchen, there's a radio and it's tuned to channel 660. There's also a can of Spam on the shelf. How was that working with the illustrator to make sure that you got all of those little things right?
2: That was such a wonderful and beautiful process. Natalie just did a phenomenal job at bringing this story to life. Like the art and illustration of like a kid's cookbook, like it really adds to the story. And so I worked really closely with Natalie in, you know, kind of putting all of these little details into the book that really exemplify, you know, Navajo culture. They're almost like little Easter eggs that if you are Navajo, you'll get excited, like seeing AM 660 on grandma's radio and just like little tiny things throughout the book. We really wanted to make sure that it really highlighted Dene culture and, you know, really bring us back to those fun family memories in the kitchen. And so me and Natalie, we never met before. So everything was kind of done through like online and emails. And so it was a lot of sending pictures of like my family members, my kitchen growing up, and her like perspective of putting everything together is so beautiful. One of my favorite parts of the book is that all of the food kind of has like a magical, like cornmeal mist throughout the book. And it's just so beautiful. And it adds to like the magic that we're trying to share in the story of Grandma's magic kitchen and all those beautiful Indigenous and Navajo cooking ingredients and cooking tools. And it's just a lovely book to kind of look through and see all of those beautiful details.
0: All right. Do you see the Blue Corn Kitchen as sort of like an experience?
2: Yes. So, one of the good things with the modern Navajo kitchen, so it took a lot of my stuff that I do on my blog with the Fancy Navajo from online to very in person. So, in the past 2 years, I've been facilitating a lot of cooking demonstrations with like adults. And so, with this new cookbook, it's really catering to the younger generations. This past weekend, I did a cooking demonstration at one of the schools on the Navajo Nation, and it was just a totally different experience about cooking with kids and getting them excited and, you know, having them use Navajo stirring sticks and just getting them excited and proud to use all of these Indigenous and Navajo tools. And, you know, it's really bringing like grandma's kitchen to, you know, the classroom, to a lot of like public spaces, like libraries. And it's something that I'm really looking forward to.
0: There are a couple of recipes, like you mentioned, in the book, and you know these are geared towards young readers to try out. Can you give us an example of one of those recipes and how you decided to include it?
2: So the recipes are meant for, so the book is geared to more toward ages 7 to 9 because we really want the kids to be confident in building all of those kitchen skills. So we really want the kids to make the recipes. So a lot of the recipes, they do kind of come from the modern Navajo kitchen, but they're simplified in a way that a kid could replicate the recipes because we really want the children to be excited and happy to produce some of these. So one of my favorite recipes in the cookbook is mutton noodle soup. You know, it's a traditional Navajo style soup that I grew up having. And for a lot of kids, you know, the flavor could be a little off-putting, but by adding the noodles to it, it gives them, you know, something, a familiarity to them, and they'll want to try the soup in a fun way. There's also a dish in there for Navajo boba milk tea, and that just kind of follows along the story of those three generations of Navajo women, of the grandma, the mom, and the young daughter. And just really reuniting or uniting three generations of Dene women together. And so the recipes really follow along that journey of going from traditional to modern and, you know, carrying those traditional recipes into the future. And so it's a good collection of recipes that really show that.
0: You make sure to add a little bit of the Navajo language to the pages of this book, just like you did with your cookbook, The Modern Navajo Kitchen. What do you want young readers to learn about the language, and, you know, young readers who are Navajo and aren't Navajo?
2: I want them to be proud of their language, especially with like a book like this. You know, we don't always see our Navajo language in these, you know, publications, and to be authored by a Navajo author is something that's really important. So to see the Navajo language in a cookbook, you know, I really want to inspire the next generation to be proud of these words, to see these words. And the book is laid out in a way that they can learn like fun ways of greeting someone, like hello, or, you know, come eat, or saying like, this is very delicious. So like, ayo fakun. And it's just a fun way to get them starting to speak the language. And it points out a lot of the different ingredients in the Navajo language as well. So that way they can pinpoint as they're cooking, like, you know, there's corn, there's nadant, and just making that connection in a fun way that gets them excited and talking about it. And it's always fun when non-natives also learn the language, because, you know, it's fun to teach others about our culture. And so the book is really done in a fun way to get everyone excited about cooking in the kitchen.
0: When you were a kid, did you have a book like this that you could turn to and maybe cook from?
2: I did not have any children's cookbook. I think the vast majority of the cooking I learned was probably like on PBS or, you know, some type of like Nickelodeon show. And so those are the things that I actually gravitated to. And so to have a cookbook like this, it's just amazing. It's amazing that, you know, my daughter will have it now growing up. She can see it. She can see herself in the cookbook, and it's very representative of her culture. And it's just going to be really exciting for the next generation in, you know, being prideful of their culture and like going into the bookstore and saying like, oh, there's the Blue Corn Kitchen. You know, that reminds me of my grandma, my mom, or maybe they see themselves in the book. And even if you're not a kid, you know, the book is really representative of those fun memories in the kitchen. So I always tell people that even if you're an adult, you're really going to resonate with what's in the cookbook. And, you know, you're just going to be remembering all of those good memories that you had in the kitchen.
0: Tell me a little bit more about the actual writing process. You know, writing for a specific age group, like you mentioned, 7 to 9 years old. Did you have to maybe work with an educator, or what were some of those things that you were keeping in mind as you're actually like writing the story?
2: So I worked a lot with my publisher's editor, and I think the hardest part to writing a kid's cookbook is because I like to write, and so I had like all these long paragraphs, and she's like, Alana, like it's a kid's cookbook, we have to condense it. And so it kind of really pushed me to think like on a very like simplistic mindset of like, okay, like I'm trying to explain this to younger kids, how are we going to make it to where they understand a lot of these terms, like, you know, what is indigenous, like how do we say that in a way that they understand what that means. And so there was a lot of rounds of edits of simplifying, but also making sure that we were still telling a story that was of importance and had all of that information that we wanted to share. And so it was just a lovely process, and it was a fun learning experience for me to, you know, also connect me being a mother and, you know, finding ways to teach these things to my daughter. And, you know, teaching it in the book as well. So it was definitely a learning experience. And I commend all of the teachers out there and how they teach all this stuff to the younger generations, because it really means a lot, and it's very impactful.
0: Right. You were, like you mentioned on our show back in 2024, talking about your cookbook, and now you have this children's book. Is there maybe another project on the horizon for you?
2: Not at the moment. You know, right now I'm just kind of relishing in the release of the Blue Corn Kitchen. It was just released last week on Tuesday. And to finally see this out in the world for people to purchase and buy, you know, wherever books are sold is something that's still, you know, I want to take in that moment, take in all of the work that, you know, me and my editors and the publisher and the illustrator, and just putting that out in the world and just, you know, being excited for everyone to try these recipes. And I'm looking forward to all of the pictures. I always tell people that if you do make any of the recipes, like, send me pictures on social. I love seeing them. It makes my day. And, you know, that's really the gist of the book, is I want people to make these recipes. I want them to make them with their families and, you know, just enjoy them for themselves. And it's just, it's a beautiful book, and I'm very honored I had the opportunity to do this.
0: Right. Yeah, a couple days it's been out, just barely a week. Have you talked to readers so far? What's been the response?
2: They absolutely love the book, which makes my heart so happy. This past weekend, like I mentioned earlier, I went to an elementary school on the Navajo Nation, Indian Wells Elementary School, and it was one of the first time I was able to read the book aloud to a group of Navajo students, and that was just really special to me. For it to, you know, the first time I read the book to a crowd, you know, it's in my homeland, it's somewhere that's familiar, it's a book about them. And they were just so excited. They really got into the book, and they too also like pinpointing all of those like little Navajo Easter eggs throughout the book of like, oh my gosh, there's a can of Spam. And, you know, they were saying, you know, my grandma's kitchen looks like that. And it was just so beautiful to, you know, that be my first event and showcasing all the beauty in it. And people really just enjoy all of the wonderful illustrations. And it was a great way to kick it off. This weekend we're having a big book launch celebration here in Mesa, Arizona. So I'm really excited for that, to, you know, gather people around and get excitement about the book and celebrate this beautiful launch.
0: You know, I hear you talking about, you know, trying these foods and getting in the kitchen. And I just want to, and this is something we're also going to talk about in the next segment here, about our palate and developing our palate. And you're targeting, you know, this young audience and encouraging them to try some of these indigenous foods. Talk a little bit more about how important it is to have young readers, young children, you know, get a hold of these traditional foods and just have this experience with, you know, many different flavors.
2: Yeah, this is like so important, because, you know, just our past history as Native people, you know, a lot of our cultural history has been, you know, stripped away from us. So for a lot of us, we are relearning a lot of this information. We're relearning about all of these ingredients and food ways. And, you know, we're really trying to reconnect to our culture. And so the book really allows not only kids, but also adults to kind of think about some of these ingredients. And so one of the bigger ingredients that's in the cookbook, so the book is called The Blue Corn Kitchen, but it also highlights other indigenous and Navajo ingredients like Navajo or wild tea, okay, the different types of cornmeal, but also like ground sumac berry. So for
0: All right, Alana, we're going to come back right after this break here.
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0: Smackberries or Chichin. A lot of people are unfamiliar on what it tastes like or how to make it. And so it's just really interesting to see, you know, where there could be, you know, extra work at educating and informing people about how to use these ingredients. And so the book really offers fun and easy ways to use these ingredients. There's a recipe for Chichin, Greek yogurt, popsicles, which is very popular with like younger kids. It's one of my daughter's favorite recipes in the book, but it just really, you know, ties in a lot of that. A lot of our history is very oral, so to have it in a written format really makes it very accessible and easy for any generation to learn about these yummy and delicious native foods.
1: All right. Thank you so much for that. You know, one of the reasons why, you know, folks aren't familiar with a lot of these traditional foods is the practice of assimilation and the institutions that many Native children were forced to go to during, you know, what we call the boarding school era, the Indian boarding school era, where, you know, the goal was to kill the Indian and save the man. And today is the National Day of Remembrance for U.S. Indian Boarding Schools. In Canada, this day is called the National Day for Truth and Reconciliation. And we're acknowledging the day here on Native America Calling by turning to a discussion about how boarding schools impacted Indigenous foods and how it continues to impact health. You can join our conversation by calling 1-800-996-2848. That's also 1-800-99-NATIVE. Joining us now from Temecula, California is Ade Ramiro Briones. She's the Senior Vice President of Research and Strategy for First Nations Development Institute. She's Cochiti Pueblo and Kiowa. Welcome to the menu, Ade.
2: Thank you for having me.
1: So how different was children's interactions with food during the boarding school era compared to what was common before?
2: That is a very deep question, and I'm so honored to be on the phone call today with other Native women who care about tastes and recipes and accessibility to children, because when we look at the boarding school era, our Native women were absolutely the targets of many of the educational policies that focused on assimilation through taste buds, through access to certain foods. And there was a very intentional diet that was fed to Indigenous children that wasn't developed by the community, that wasn't developed by the lands they came from or the grandparents or community that they came from. There was a very intentional forced diet for very specific purposes in the boarding school period.
1: Right. You wrote a research paper about this topic a couple of years ago, and you looked into some of the foods that these boarding schools purchased and had available. Tell me a little bit about that. What were some of the most common foods that these boarding schools purchased and served?
2: Yeah, I think the foods, when we think about what our Native children, specifically Native female children, were forced to learn how to cook and prep for other Native students. We see Army and military records and federal purchase records that show like purchase of a lot of potatoes, a lot of flour, a lot of lard. And these foods are tied to very specific nutritional concepts that increased the availability of carbohydrates, of fats, salts, and sugars, that was tied to a military diet, because there was very specific happenings nationally and globally that convalesced on all of the processes that were happening at the boarding school. And so it resulted in a very specific diet, high fat, high sugar, high carbohydrates, with the aim of creating more robust

0: soldiers. This was the diet that was being fed to the military at the time, based on like nutritional research, which was brand new, which was based on like military intents. So the diet that was being fed to children as young as 6 years old was the same diet that they were feeding to 18, 19 year old soldiers that were going to eventually go to World War.
1: Right. And what are some of the lingering effects of that kind of diet?
0: I think about this question all the time because I go back to my own communities at any given time and I look at the table and it's very reminiscent of what children ate in boarding school. I mean, I love my potatoes. I love my fry bread. And it's those are very specific carbohydrates that were fed and taught to the young women in boarding school era. Those were the diets they were taught to cook these things at very young ages, like anywhere from 8 to like 18. And they go back to their communities and cook, teach their children how to cook these foods. It's like a recycled diet from boarding school that we all consider comfort food now. It's like it's very prominent in, if not just my community, but like all Native communities. We love our potatoes. We love our fry bread.
1: Right, right. This is all in, you know, contrast of what Native children were eating before boarding schools. I mean, you know, wild foods and game and, you know, they were living in, you know, strong agriculture communities. Can you talk about sort of the differences between, you know, the two food systems, indigenous food systems, versus what Native children were taught in boarding schools?
0: Absolutely. I mean, there's so many ways to talk about this subject, and I could talk about it all day long. But like for a very simplistic view, there's like five major taste buds. I like to argue that actually Indigenous people probably have like a 6 taste bud, but there's 5 recognized taste buds, which is sweet, salty, sour, bitter, and umami. And when we look at the different tastes that are available in the standard American diet, there's an overemphasis on the sweet and salty part. But when we look at Indigenous food systems, there's an overemphasis on the bitter and umami tastes. And so that switch in palate is exactly what the paper was about. It's, we're fighting for the taste buds of our children. And we often say like we are what we eat, but through my work with Indigenous people, actually we are what our mother's generation ate. And so the legacy of boarding schools is like one that we have to confront through learning about the experiences of past generations, because our taste buds are really developed in vitro in the when we're with our mothers, when we're still in our mother's belly, and those and what our mothers eat, what they have access to, what lands they walk, what waters they swim in, what waters they drink, will all affect the preferences of our children's tastes.
1: All right. And is there, so then is there a correlation between our current health and what was taught to us in boarding schools?
0: Oh, that's very controversial because the way scientific methods are organized and articulated, it's very hard to make the direct connection between boarding schools and current health, and there's so much resistance to it. But when we think about how physically how our taste buds are created, and if they come from our mother, our mother's diet is critically important. And if you take that line of reasoning and think about what our mothers ate and how they were taught from their grandmothers and so on and so on, the boarding school period is that major disruption. And, you know, really, we didn't see or we didn't have documented health effects. We didn't have all of these very physical ailments until after that major disruption in our diet,
1: okay,
0: which was boarding school.
1: Yeah. And, you know, there are those today who say that boarding schools at least provided steady meals for Native kids who may not have had that. Wasn't the access to reliable meals a positive thing?
0: I think there is, like, that's a very hard question. And I think we can answer that in many different ways. From what I learned is that there was a lot of things happening in our country at the time the boarding school diet was created. We had a great arms race where countries were trying to create better armies. We had the discovery of macronutrients like carbohydrates and sugar and salt. And ultimately, those discoveries and those pressures led to the diet that was fed to our children in boarding schools. And in many ways, we were the experiment that allowed the military to determine the best diet for the Army. And just because we were offered a meal doesn't mean it was a good one. And I think we have to do a lot of work to retell the story of what really happened, which was like that was a very experiential time for not only Native children, but has had lasting effects generations. And like we need to be questioning how that has affected us today. And so while I don't agree with like kids going hungry, I also don't agree with them being experiments for the country and the military.
1: All right. You mentioned, you know, that there are some work and projects that are targeting our taste buds today. Can you talk about that? Is there work being done to change Native people's palates to be more welcoming to traditional foods and healthier foods?
0: Yeah, I think we've heard it in some of our speakers today. There is this like desire to create more access to traditional foods, to create more access to recipes, to figure out how to create the spaces where Native people can have access to traditional foods. These things are so important, but also I think collectively, one of the greatest impacts of colonization has been taking these very systematic, broad, sweeping policies that affected hundreds of communities and has isolated them into individual responsibility. Like that impact of colonization is so detrimental to us. And so when we have people saying, I work with food systems, when we have grantees or partners who say, like, I do all this work, but my grandkids won't eat the food. They don't prefer, like, some of our traditional tastes. Like, that is an impact of colonization because all of us, like, have a responsibility to, yes, create access, but we have to do it all collectively to, like, push up against these colonial pressures that still very much have a hold on us today.
1: Right. And we have about a minute left in the show here. But in the research paper, you wrote about a stove in your home, a wood burning stove, cooking stove, and how it conjures, you know, conflicting feelings. What does that stove represent?
0: Oh, gosh. I love the stove. It's a wood burning stove. My great grandmother brought it from her time at boarding school. We cook traditional foods on it. We have to use wood to put fire in it, so it's very cumbersome and it takes a lot of time. But I think that represents the experience of like our grandmothers. It's so hard, but it's like worth all the effort, and all of these experiences have created like opportunity for us to like really re-explore what it means to eat indigenously.
1: All right. Well, that is all the time we have for our conversation today. I'd like to say thank you to our guests. We heard from Liz McKenzie, Alana Yazzie, and Ade Romero Briones. Join us tomorrow for a discussion about organized efforts to dismantle the narrative that paints residential schools in an unfavorable light. I'm Andy Murphy.

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Fairbanks, Alaska artist Casey Smith with a track that came by way of submission here on the mainstream. That's Can't Pick Up the Phone on your new favorite show. I'm Brett Mabee, and as always, I'm thankful that you're spending a little bit of your time with me here today. I love to shake things up and put Indigenous representation front and center in a possible scenario of what a mainstream music scene can look and sound like. And as always, you're invited to stick around for the entire time, but if you can't, you're always welcome to get caught back up digitally. It's one of the silver linings in this postmodern apocalyptic day and age, but the good news is you can always keep it tuned in to mainstreamradio.net for the digital archive to stay up to date with Gyno and other things. But I'll share more details about all that as we get going. I'm losing track of time already, and don't get me going down rabbit holes because, I can talk and talk and talk. Just ask Doug. As I look at the playlist ahead, we'll be hearing from Walk Off the Earth, Ron Nestico, also Willow, music from Joy Harjo's newest album that was produced by the amazing Esperanza Spalding, and so much more. Moses Sumney's going to help to wind down this first set, but we're going to climb back into our musical adventures with Kit Sebastian, which is, of course, the collaboration between Kit Martin and Merv Erdem. They formed in London back in 2018 after Kit posted a Facebook ad seeking a Turkish vocalist. That's a pretty specific ad as well. So anyway, found on the new Internationale Deluxe Edition album, Enjoy Faust. And don't go anywhere, we're just getting going with the fun today on the mainstream. Sing along and have some fun.

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From Moses Sumney's softcore EP, it's Love's Refrain, here on the Mainstream. We also heard Yahtzeen's Twilight, and it was Kit Sebastian's Faust, found on their 2024 New Internationale release, that kicked off the set. If you're just now joining, well, shame on you. I'm just kidding. I don't ever want to make you feel bad for your obligations, but if you can help it, stick around. And again, I understand we're all way too busy these days, so to get caught back up digitally, head on over to mainstreamradio.net, or you can always check things out at nv1.org. There is a free app that's also available for Apple and Android users, so just type in Native Voice 1 and bada bing, bada boom, you got all of these amazing radio offerings in your pocket or on your tablet, which sometimes fit in pockets as well. And I should also have you know that there's a lot of fun being developed within the network as well, so stay tuned for more details on all that. We're going to wind down this first 30 minutes with one from Tyler Childers, but not before this one from one of indie folk's most quietly brilliant songwriters, or at least that's how he's described. The Maryland native often drifts between psych pop haze and lo-fi folk. And without further ado, it's Painting a Wall from A Company. Here on the Mainstream. Enjoy.

At the halfway point of this hour's broadcast, again, I'm Brett Mabee. You're listening to The Mainstream. Unless you're here for the first time, you already know that. But as always, you're welcome to stick around for the remainder of the hour. As you're well aware, we like to have a lot of fun here on The Mainstream, and I do have some Thundercat in the remaining time. Also, tracks from Willow, The Hallucination, and this one from Ariana Grande. Her latest album, Petal, has a few singles that are hitting new Billboard radio peaks, including the title track, which debuted on the adult pop airplay at number 37 and radio songs at number 47. And this track, Hate That I Made You Love Me, hit new peaks on rhythmic airplay at the number 2 spot, pop airplay at number 3, and radio songs on number 6. This marks her 32nd radio songs entry and 34th adult pop airplay entry. And the rumors might be true that she'll be marrying Ricky Alvarez soon. Some of that speculation has been sparked by a lyric change at her London O2 Arena concert on September 1st. But anyway, I'm not here to spill the tea. We're here for the music. So without further ado, it's Hate That I Made You Love Me today.

Damien, there was a time when you were an ally, but now it seems like it was all a lie, as your words have become as twisted as your conspiracy. Your language blinds you, and we see this pain the contortion of the mind has caused you, because we see the truth under your words. We are sick of the false accusations and misinformation. We are hearing a lot of talk from the Ally Nation.

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1: the You and I.
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Willow's She's My Religion, and the she that she's talking about is Tino and Yowenzaday, which is a great way to form beliefs because it's tangible as well, right? I'm not saying or knocking anybody's faith, but for me, I like being rooted in the earth, and she's my religion as well. We also heard the Hallucination Sharpshooter featuring Brett the Hitman Hart and Northern Cree, found on the Path of the Babyface single that came out in 2025. We also kicked off the set with Ariana Grande's Hate That I Made You Love Me from her latest monumental album, Petal, and quite possibly the last for the foreseeable future. She made the announcement at a live show that she's taken a step back from the public life, and I don't blame her. She's a hard-working woman. Thank you so much for spending some time with me. I can't wait to do this again. As always, check those listings for the next time you can tune in on your favorite local airwaves. And check out your station's live stream capabilities as well, as it's a great way to hand off the analog to digital experience to stay up to date with all the pertinent community news and happenings in your local region. So join me one way or another is what I'm saying, okay? And as always, keep on keeping on. One from the record company before this hour's through, also some Thundercat, but right now, this track comes from the amazing Joy Harjo's newest album, her debut on Smithsonian Folkways, Insomnia and Seven Steps to Grace. Some other great news includes her being awarded the NEA Big Read Grant. Her book, Remember, was highlighted in the Library of Congress's Bookmarked series, and it's great to see all of this amazing Joy Harjo news. Turn it up with Stomp All Night, and keep on keeping on with the mainstream. Say when it's your stand. Have a good day.

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called honor beats, and that is to sync everything back into order. That signals the dancers to go into their patterns, whatever turns them on, so to speak. They can make circles, they can throw each other up in the air, they can slide underneath their legs, whatever is appropriate for the dance, their steps. The honor beats provide syncing. And so this is what it sounds like when you put the drum together and the singing together. Now remember, this is Grandma telling a story about the Elk Woman.

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1: People out there that are listening, and, you know, go to events. If there's a round dance going on, go out there and go check it out. Check it out. You know, there might be something for you there. You know, there's a lot of young people from all over you can meet. You know, it's not, it's got nothing to do with alcohol or drugs. It's a real sober thing. There's elders that come in and speak to young people. And there's a lot of songs that pick you up. There's a lot of songs that are kind of modern songs. They have English words in them. These are, you start to understand from there on, you start to understand your traditions and the old songs, you know. Come to these events and check it out, you know, I never know. I get something out of it. Hey.

That was Robert giving us Best Bros. Thank you guys for tuning in to Thursday's Morning Native Show. 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Coming up next, our Ute word for the week.

Hello, my name is Aldo Naranjo. This week, Ute word is rain cloud. Watket. And when you use rain cloud, it's watket. You would say that there's clouds outside that it's going to rain. So you say watker. It means it is cloudy and may rain. Rain cloud. Watket.

0: The Southern U Education Department would like to take 10 Southern U First Descendants and JOM high school seniors on an overnight trip to the University of New Mexico for American Indian Senior Day, Thursday, October 15th, 2026, at the University of New Mexico Student Union Building from 9 a.m. to 1:30 p.m. The deadline to sign up is Thursday, October 1st. By 5 p.m. For more information, reach out to Sheree Rock, 970-563-2794. Southern Ute Health Center Pharmacy will be closing for inventory at 11 a.m. Thursday, October 1st, 2026. They will reopen Friday at 8 a.m. Thank you for your patience. If you have any questions or concerns, give them a call at 970-563-4781. Southern Ute Community of Elders seeking Southern Ute Tribal Elders to be part of the Southern Ute Committee of Elders, COE, open term, 1 1.5-year term, taking over the remaining term of COE. If you are interested, please contact Hilda Birch at 970-946-5175 to submit a letter of intent by October 1st, 2026. Southern Ute Utilities will be performing construction activity on the water distribution system to support the new water service for the upcoming Boys and Girls Club building project. Planned water service outage scheduled Saturday, October 3rd, 2026 from 7 a.m. to 5 p.m. They thank you for your patience. If you have any questions or concerns, please reach out to Chris Musgrave, the Southern Youth Utilities Division Water Program Manager, 970-563-5509. Julian Baker, the Southern Youth Utilities Division Utilities Manager, 970-563-5515. Peter Hayes, the Southern Youth Utilities Division Project Manager, 970-563-5502. And also on Saturday, October 3rd, the Southern Ute Utilities team will perform underground work on the water main near Mowatch Drive. This work will require all-day closure of this one-way exit road. An alternate exit will be available to the west through LCB building lot. The work is being carried out in support of the Boys and Girls Club renovation projects. A second similar closure will be required to complete a new water tap in the coming weeks. Any additional notification will be issued prior to all the closures as well. If you have any questions regarding this, you can get a hold of Gavin S. Martinez. He is the director for Tribal Housing. Daryl Lindsay, Project Manager, Tribal Housing. Timothy Ryder. Tim Ryder is the Acting Director for Properties and Facilities. If you have any questions, please reach out to them. Ute Morphology with Dr. Stacy Oberle. 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Friday times, 5:15 from 8:15. 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If you have any questions, please reach out to Dr. Stacy Oberle at 970-563-2986. Southern Ute Indian Tribe 2026 Special Election. Resigned Council Seat Marvin Pennycoos, a 2-year term. New voter registration deadline is Wednesday, October 21st, as well as the absentee ballot request deadline, both by 5 p.m. Emergency ballot request deadline is Thursday, October 29th, 2026 by 5 p.m. Special election is scheduled for Friday, October 30th, 2026. Polls will open at 7 a.m. and close at 7 p.m. The 2026 special election will be held at 285 Lincoln Street in Ignacio, Colorado. Please contact the election board if you have any questions or concerns, 970-563-0100, extension 2303. You may utilize the 1-800 number for off-reservation tribal members, 1-800-772-1236, extension 2303. Yeah. 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
3: Wonderful afternoon. Once again, thank you for being here, ladies and gentlemen. A great thank you to the Chief and Council for making this powwow possible, the powwow committee as well. And we'll be introducing somebody else.

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1: As both Canada and the United States take time to reflect on the lasting effects of Indian boarding schools this week, organizers on both sides of the border face persistent efforts to rewrite the narrative of that time. We'll talk with Indigenous leaders and others about confronting organized boarding school denialism on the next Native America Calling.
2: The Southern New Indian Tribe Agricultural Division is offering order pickup for potatoes, beans, and flour. 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Please contact the Agricultural Office. 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This is offered to the Southern New Tribal members only. The Southern New Indian Tribe 2026 General Election. One chairman and two tribal council seats open. Outgoing chairman Christine Sage and outgoing council members Marty Pennycoos and Andrew Gallegos. The election board has determined these are the days for the upcoming 2026 general election according to the Constitution and Election Code. General election Friday, November 6, 2026. Polls open at 7 a.m. and close at 7 p.m. New voter registration deadline and absentee ballot request deadline is Wednesday, October 28, 2026, both by 5 p.m. Emergency ballot request deadline is Wednesday, November 5, 2026, by 5 p.m. The 2026 general election will be held at 285 Lincoln Street in Ignacio, Colorado. If you have any questions or concerns, please contact the election board at 970-563-0100, extension 2303. 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

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I'm your host, Sean Spruce. 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
3: Nyawiskanagwego, I'm thankful you're well. You're listening to Gyno. If you're tuning in for the first time today, Gyno is a Seneca word for music or song. I'm your host, Brett Mabee, and each week we take a listen to some amazing music from different indigenous artists all across Turtle Island. For this next hour, you're invited to enjoy the music and the chat. My featured artist today is Raven Reed. She's Mikisew First Nation, but as a result of Canada's 60 Scoop, or the Adopt an Indian and Métis program, her family was torn apart. She grew up in an adopted home, but turned to music for solace. After raising her kids on her own, she's finally put out an album, and it's well worth the wait. It's called Waiting for Change, and it was released in October of 2024 on Marilena Music. We have a lot to talk about today, so without further ado, it's a Johnny Cash night as we get into our listening right here on Gyno.

0: All right, if you're just now joining us, you're listening to Gyno. I'm your host, Brett Mabee, and it's with great honor that I'm welcoming today's guest, Raven Reed, to the show. The song that we got into our listening with is from her debut studio album, Waiting for Change, released on Maryland and Music in October. The song that we got into our hour with is A Johnny Cash Night. Once again, we have a lot to talk about today, so let's hop right in. Nyawe Scano, Raven, I'm thankful you're well. How are you doing today?
1: Hi, Brett. I'm doing really great. Thanks for having me.
0: Yeah, thank you so much for taking the time. I know you're busy right now. Before going any further and diving into talking about your brand new release, I was wondering if you would tell listeners out there just a little bit about yourself.
1: Well, originally, my family is from Mikisew Cree First Nations, which is northern Alberta. But back in the early 60s, they started an AIM program, which is Adopt an Indian Métis Child. So I was scooped from my family, taken, stolen, and adopted into a non-Indigenous family. So I grew up without my culture and traditions and languages in a totally different place.
0: And needless to say, it sounds like music was your safe place during that time as well, yeah?
1: Yes, music is medicine. I totally believe that.
0: At what point did you start playing guitar?
1: I started in my early 20s. I'm self-taught in all the instruments that I play.
0: Well, what all instruments do you play? I only knew about the guitar. Tell me more.
1: Well, I also teach ukulele to Indigenous students through CAMP, which is a community arts mentorship program here in Saskatchewan. And so I play a ukulele, I play harmonica by ear, some bass, and some drums.
0: Ah, nice, nice. I love ukulele, and I love anybody who can play it as well. It's such a great introduction for people to get into music, a little less intimidating than guitar anyway.
1: Yeah, I love it.
0: Raven, let's talk a little bit about how you started playing music in your early 20s. How long did it take you to feel comfortable releasing an album?
1: Oh, wow. Well, I started writing short stories when I was just 6 years old. And then when I picked up the guitar, all of my writings and poetry and stuff just sort of morphed into music. And so I started on stage probably about 10 years ago, going to the local jam nights and in church and things like that. So it took me a while to get comfortable with releasing a whole new album, my first album.
0: And I'm sure, you know, responsibilities as a mother took precedent over the musical dream anyway, yeah?
1: Yeah, I had to fit it in between being a single parent of two amazing children and also full-time job as a care aide and music. And then finally, I was able to get a job where I'm working with people to teach music and also becoming a full-time artist.
0: It really is great to be immersed in that kind of an artistic atmosphere, yeah?
1: Yes, it's incredible. The people that I meet are just amazing.
0: It's fun to see that spark in people as well. Have your kids picked up music as well?
1: My son is constantly singing and rapping around the house. He's taught himself how to play the ukulele and has picked up the guitar a few times. When my daughter Willow was small, I taught her how to play the ukulele, and she really enjoys playing the piano when she can.
0: I say it all the time on the mainstream that music is always best when experienced and shared with others. And it is with great honor that we're going to get back into our listening and enjoying tracks from Waiting for Change. I do want to come back and talk a little bit about how this album came to be. But as we do get into our first block of listening, you were kind enough to give a couple recommendations. We, of course, have to get one on for Mark and his band, Najawan. They've been going strong for 30 years. You have a personal favorite that you want to get into the playlist, so we're going to hear Land of Skodan before too long. And later on, we'll be enjoying another recommendation from Raven, Ashley Ghostkeeper, so stay tuned for more details. If you're just now joining us, you're listening to Gyno. I'm Brett Mabee, and we're listening to music from Raven Reed's debut studio album, Waiting for Change. We're going to kick off this block with the government song, Don't Touch That Dial. We'll be right back in just a few. Turn it up and sing along with this song on Gyno. You say

0: Coming by way of recommendation from today's featured artist, Raven Reed. That's Najawan's Land of Skoden, now a couple years old, but a timeless track from an important indigenous artist today on Gyno. We also heard Sierra Spirit's Better Wild, and we kicked off that block with Raven Reed's own, The Government Song, once again found on her debut studio album. If you're just now joining us, it's a great honor to have Raven on and showcase her music today. We heard a little bit about her musical upbringing in the first block, and now we're going to talk specifically about Waiting for Change. Now, earlier you were mentioning that, yes, responsibilities with being a mother, a single mother, and a full-time job necessitated that some of the musical passions get onto the back burner, but how did you decide that it was finally time to put out your own music?
1: I started taking courses, short courses on how to learn about the business part of the music industry. And through one of those courses, through Sask Music, I met Mark and Laura Marilainen from Marilainen Music. And they heard some of my songs that I had sung at this place and asked me if I wanted to sign with them and record my first album. And I thought that, you know, I'm a spiritual person, so I believe that the Creator guides me each day. And at first, they had asked me to come for supper at Earl's, a restaurant that my dad and I used to go to all the time. And at the end of the day, and I was really tired, I didn't want to go, but my daughter Willow said, "Mom, you should go. There's something big is going to happen." She felt it. She pushed me out the door. I thought it was just a dinner for everybody. And when I showed up, it was just me and Mark and Laura, and they talked about signing me. We agreed. And next thing I knew, I was flying to Toronto from Saskatoon, recording my first album.
0: One of the things that I love most about Marilainen Music is how it is a little bit of a one-stop shop, because as you were mentioning, they put a tremendous emphasis on helping to educate Indigenous artists on the rigors of the music industry, which I think is an important component that a lot of people really don't understand. I think sometimes people think that it's just, you know, you record an album and the rest happens that way, but that's far from the truth, and you found that out very quickly.
1: Oh, yes, like including all of the itinerary to fly there and to have, they had a filmographer by the name of Anne who followed me around with a camera to do a documentary. And there's so much work that goes on behind the scenes, and Mark and Laura are just on the ball. They're amazing.
0: Did you record with a full band or studio musicians?
1: I went in and recorded myself just with me and my guitar, and then Mark had other musicians come in from that area to play on my album.
0: What are some of the highlights of your experience recording? Because it can be pretty intimidating being in a studio like that.
1: Yeah, that was the first time that I've ever been in a professional music studio. But being with Laura and Mark, they were very kind and generous. It was comfortable. I felt comfortable right away, which is a really good sign because I have severe social anxieties. So feeling comfortable right away, just knowing that it was the right time to go ahead and show the world my music.
0: The world is better for having these positive messages in it as well. We need all the positivity we can get these days. You're also a tireless advocate, and you speak publicly on a lot of different things, including the 60s scoop and mental health awareness. And as we do get back into this next block, you have a particular dedication to an artist that we lost too soon. And I was mentioning that I never quite got to talk with Kelly Frazier. We are going to be listening to one of her tracks, but you also speak on suicide prevention as well. And I think this is an important time to just highlight a little bit of that work, because if anybody is out there suffering, who knows? You never know. This could be something that gives people that glimmer of hope, you know. And I was wondering if you could help introduce this next song and tell us a little bit about the background for this song.
1: Okay, so this next song you're going to listen to is called For Kelly. And I had written that shortly after Kelly Frazier had left the earth. She was a friend of mine that I had met through social media, actually. And I was just really enthralled and amazed by her climb in the music industry. And so I started following her on social media also and listening to her music. And I noticed that in the comments that she was getting bullied quite a bit, especially by our own people. And so I said something. I stood up for her and I said, hey, you know, she's trying to preserve our languages, our indigenous languages, especially her own, her Inuit language, and just having people bully her. From that comment, she actually inboxed me and we just started a friendship over social media. And then when I heard about what happened, it really broke my heart, because in the way I looked up to her and in the way she looked up to me, we supported each other. I'm at the very beginning of my climb in the industry. And sometimes I say my prayers and I ask Kelly, you know, just to watch over me.

Keep your chin up. Rungaluti. Smile. It's still a good life.

0: Ashley Ghost Keepers, Too Good to Be True, winding down that block of listening on Gyno. Before that, we heard one from Samantha Crane, and as we were mentioning before going into that set, we heard Kelly Frazier's For You from her Sedna, a song that I can't even think about without getting emotional. And we also heard Raven's Dedication to Her. It was for Kelly, also in that block. If you're just now joining us, you're listening to Gyno. I'm Brett Mabee, and my biggest regret is that we're not going to have as much time as I would hope to be able to dive into Raven's amazing spirit and her art. But I want to thank you now, and I'll thank you again before we part ways for the conversation. I appreciate you taking a little bit of time to talk with me today. It's been great to let listeners know about your album. And at this point in the show, let's go ahead and talk about future plans. What are you working on now?
1: Right now, I'm actually working on plans to fly to Montreal to do some showcases at the Folk Alliance International Conference, and also just a few shows in Toronto or Ottawa. And just touring and singing the songs from my album.
0: It sounds like you've certainly caught the bug. This is not going to be the last album that we'll be hearing from you, right?
1: No, not at all.
0: You think you'll have any plans to eventually make it stateside as well?
1: Oh, I sure hope so. I really hope so. I have some friends in the States that I'd like to see, some fans that I would like to meet, and definitely you, Brett.
0: Hey, it would be an honor, and I need to make it up your way as well. I was in Toronto back over the summer, but, you know, even then, I mean, that's still quite the hike to get out to your neck of the woods.
1: Yeah, Saskatchewan is not Toronto.
0: It sounds like you're no stranger to the East Coast anyway, and maybe I can time it out that when you're out that way, I can come and catch up with Mark and just get to know that scene a little bit better as well, because I've said it before, I think what's going on up there, you guys with your music scene are at least a decade ahead of where we're at right now, you know?
1: Oh, wow. I really appreciate Mark and Laura and all the strides that they're making in the industry, especially for Indigenous people and the VIP program.
0: Oh, yeah. We haven't even gotten into that discussion yet, but that's an important thing as well. That's the Verified Indigenous program, and it is helping to kind of, make sure that the pretendians aren't getting in there and taking up this space, because, again, we could go down that rabbit hole, and perhaps one of these days we should do an entire feature on that as well. But needless to say, it is an important cause, and I certainly tip my hat to them for undertaking that. It's not a popular discussion to be having right now, you know?
1: No, it's not, but it's very necessary. The truth is always necessary.
0: Absolutely. Raven, where can people find you and your music at?
1: Well, I was just telling everybody on social media that Google is not a place to do any kind of research, but so don't Google me. No, yes, you can Google me. Also at www.ravenreed.com, and all the links to my music are on all platforms that you can think of, maybe even in space someday.
0: technically speaking, when these radio transmissions happen, they are going out into space, and you never know. It might just be zapping onto a spaceship right now as we speak, you know?
1: That's right. They can learn about our government from up there.
0: Anyway, that's another rabbit hole. We have a lot to talk about in future conversations. And again, it was such an honor to be able to introduce you to my listeners today. In fact, please keep me in the loop, and I'll be sure to spin more tracks on the mainstream. You've been so gracious in keeping the lines of communication open. I've already kept you long enough. So again, thank you for all you do, and please stay in touch.
1: Thank you so much.

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3: This is Abraham Thomas of the North Bear Singers. 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
0: Today, Word with the Champ is in Sioux Falls, South Dakota at the Governor's Cup, a very prestigious and rich rodeo that makes a difference in people's careers and their qualification for the 2026 Wrangler National Finals Rodeo coming up December in Las Vegas. Our guest today, Danielle Lohman. She knows all about Las Vegas as she has qualified in the WPRA Ladies Breakaway Roping not once, not twice, but three times, and has two handfuls of round wins under her belt. Navajo Nation's favorite, Danielle Lohman. Hello, Danielle. Welcome to South Dakota.
3: Hey, how are you guys doing?
0: We're doing all right. A beautiful day here and a lot of money up as we go into the second of three performances in this. Tell us a little bit about what this rodeo means to the ladies and you in pro rodeo breakaway roping.
3: You know, this rodeo helps us out a lot. They add a lot of good money, equal money for us ladies breakaway ropers, and you know, at the end of the day, it really helps the qualifiers going into Vegas, and you know, it gives you a chance to hope for a gold buckle or to get in the top 15. So it's a very exciting rodeo, and every year rodeo for us breakaway ropers gets better and better, so I'm just thankful.
0: Danielle, we've watched you over your career, and you've been a guest on our show many times, and it's fun to watch you because you seem to be cool as a cucumber under pressure, and you seem to own these rodeos like this and the big ones. What's your secret to that success?
3: You know, I think when growing up, I never dreamed of myself being here. And now that I'm older and I go home and I get to practice at home with all my family and stuff, and that's where I'm practicing. I'm backing in the box thinking, oh, I'm right here at Fort Worth. I got my best people around me to help me. And, you know, it basically boosts my confidence when just imagining where I'm going. And now that I have good rodeo experience, I'm always thinking about the next rodeo I'm headed to or one of the big ones I want to win. And it's just a bucket list of rodeos that I want to win. So, you know, every time I back in the box at home, I'm picturing being there.
0: Danielle, crawling inside of your competitive mind to share with a youngster stepping onto the wrestling mat at a young age, or a pro jumping into a dirt track sprint car, what is in your brain when you back in, when the big money's there, and how do you handle that?
3: You know, the one thing I do is I trust my horse the most, and they're basically my other partner. And, you know, to have that bond with each other is one of the big things that a lot of people are always doing, and having a bond of being in timing with each other. And that's what I do. I back in the box, I trust my horse, and I believe in myself. And once I trust him, and, you know, the second step is believing in myself, believe that I can rope every calf as fast as I want, and, you know, just trust in the process.
0: Well, our sport is pretty neat because I really haven't thought of it that way. Even when you climb on a bucking horse or a bull, you know that animal is confident in what they're doing. And if we can just follow their lead and their spirit, that's got to help.
3: Yep, that's got to help. Every time any horse, you know, turns itself loose, you just got to trust them. And that's the bond that a lot of us take on every day. It's an everyday work with what's going on, how they feel, what they're doing. And, you know, those are the things that we always try to work on.
0: When a youngster's looking at a sport, we hope that they maybe look at an entire season coming up or even an entire career. What can you comment on that?
3: Just believe in yourself. I mean, you can achieve anything you want to in life if you just believe in yourself, do the hard work, and just take it one day at a time. You never know what the process it takes to get there. So keep working hard and believe.
0: Yes, ma'am. This is for Native Voice One and reservations across the country, especially a lot of Navajo stations are listening to you. And it's got to feel good to have the support from that.
3: Yes, the Native Americans, they always, you know, ride for each other. And that's just one thing that, you know, we all want is to do good and to see a Native come off the reservation and have successful lives. Because I know back in the day, it wasn't like that. So it's always seeing somebody do it, and then next thing you know, we're there.
0: You represent us well in and out of the arena. We are very proud of you. Have success, and God bless.
3: Thank you so much.
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2: 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Tryon Creek State Natural Area is the only state park located within a major metropolitan area. It's 654 acres of lush forest, footpaths, a paved bike route, and horse trails along Tryon Creek. This forest once held an abundance of native plants like western red cedar, salmonberry, and hazel. But with the arrival of settlers came new species, like ivy, a popular evergreen climbing vine.
3: At one point, this park was almost entirely ivy.
2: 50 years ago, it threatened to take over the entire forest.
3: That was something introduced. People were even planting it, you know, ornamentally, right? And it led to a forest that didn't have a lot of native plants.
2: That's when Friends of Tryon Creek got to work. Started in 1970 by park neighbors who wanted to restore and preserve the forest, they began the arduous task of pulling out the fast-spreading plant. Indigenous environmentalist Lena Alz Hicks is the restoration program's coordinator.
3: The original founders, essentially, of this group, our friends group, they go and pull ivy throughout the park, and it makes a huge difference. You kind of see it on the outskirts, but like we've been making our way from like inside out.
2: Lily Yazzie is another coordinator with the restoration group. She says the goal isn't to eliminate non-native plants like ivy, but learn to work with it, not as an invasive species, but as a displaced relative.
4: When we regard anything that we're unaccustomed to or that is come from far away with this negative, harmful, eradication type of language, it really changes how we view the work. And it ripples out. It changes the way we think about our human relatives and communities. And so I think that's where the original thought was, and how it was first explained to me was that, you know, we have a lot of human communities that are in a similar cycle and situation of displacement, and we don't want to be generalizing these concepts and let that seep into our way of approaching the work.
2: Working with ivy is one way volunteers are making friends with these displaced relatives and restoring balance to the forest.
3: With that ivy, you know, we've hosted some classes this past year with a local native elder where we had people come to that class, go outside, pull ivy for a few hours, then come back, strip it down, and learn how to make baskets with it, and get that kind of full circle process.
2: The Friends of Tryon Creek put reconciliation in action by coming together as Indigenous and non-Indigenous people to make real change. The group follows Indigenous land tending practices centered on reciprocity and ecological and cultural restoration. Through these efforts, native plants are being restored to the forest.
3: The wonderful thing about the native plants here is like they are so resilient, and you see that through just the areas where you pull little ivy, and that next year, like that native seed bank that was just lying under it, like starts to come up, and you see those native plants come up when they're just given that space.
2: Just like the people.
3: Exactly. I think it's so important to like remember that and identify that.
2: Danse Anin Buju. Hello and welcome. This is Unreserved. I'm Rosanna Deerchild. Lena Elshick says caring for the land is more than ecological repair. It is a vital act of cultural restoration.
3: When people said restoration, I was like, wait, what do you mean exactly? Because I think inherently it should be like environmental restoration as a means of cultural restoration. To me, it's one and the same.
2: Lena works alongside her colleague, Lily Yazzie, to restore native plant species along Tryon Creek in Portland. Their group is made up of Indigenous and non-Indigenous people, a small but meaningful act of reconciliation.
4: I think the conversation of reconciliation is so important. I try to have patience with the pace that things are moving at. Sometimes optimism feels like a bit of a chore, but it serves us better than pessimism and giving up. I think our ancestors have sacrificed too much for us to not take our place in that lineage of resistance and pushing things forward.
2: Back on this side of the medicine line, when Elin Sandberg Miller immigrated from Sweden, she realized she had a lot to learn about the indigenous peoples of these lands.
5: So I decided to put myself out there and ask all those stupid questions that I was worried to ask, and I understood that many other people also were, because we had such a big knowledge gap.
2: Now Elin is sharing her journey with others alongside Derek Uranianos Montour. The two authors say their work and resulting friendship is an act of everyday reconciliation.
6: Reconciliation at its core is relationship. Yes, government or institutions have obligations, but those government and institutions are built by people.
2: Today, whether plants or people, there's room for everyone on the path to restoration and reconciliation. How can Canadians bring reconciliation into their everyday lives? This is a question that Elin Sandberg Miller wanted to understand when she moved to Canada from Sweden in 2008. It set her on a journey to build relationships with Indigenous people and reframe how she understands her responsibilities as a non-Indigenous person. Enter Derek Uranianos Montour. Derek is Mohawk from Ganawage. In 2021, he appeared as a guest on Elin's podcast, where they started an honest conversation about reconciliation. Elin, Derek, welcome to Unreserved.
6: Nyoko.
5: Thank you.
2: Let's start with Elin. You moved here in 2008. What made you want to learn more about Indigenous people in Canada?
5: Well, I came here with a very rosy picture of Canada. I still have that, but I also learned that there are some challenges. I soon learned after I moved to Montreal that there were reserves outside of Montreal. I had no idea they still existed. So I started to read up to understand why, how that could be, how people could live under different rules and conditions and very different circumstances.
2: Mm. Was there a particular moment in those early days that moved you from rose-colored glasses, as it were, that stands out for you, that, you know, that is important and helped you get started on a reconciliation journey?
5: I think when I asked the people around me if they had been to either of these reserves, Ganawaga or Ganasatage, and they just looked at me like, no, why? Do you want to go and buy cheap cigarettes or what? And so I understood that there was no relationship really going on between people.
2: Mm. What was it about that disturbed you or just piqued your interest? Or what were you feeling when you heard those kinds of things being said?
5: A bit of both, I think. Mm-hmm. I have a background in human rights and international law, and I've always felt very strong for justice issues. So, yeah it just struck me as wrong on many levels.
2: And so what did you do then? Go in and investigate? Or what was your next steps?
5: I started reading up. And then after I started working in the Federal Public Service in Ottawa, I was asked to integrate, together with my team, Indigenous perspectives into our work. I needed to engage with Indigenous peoples, and I needed to learn about the protocols and how to do that in the right way.
2: Mm. And when you did finally go and do those interactions, you know, how did it compare to what were you being told, and as opposed to the reality?
5: I quickly understood that I had no idea about Indigenous realities today. So there was one meeting that we organized. So I worked on conflict resolution processes and peace negotiations and how to advance women's roles in this, and also on conflict-related sexual violence. So when we asked these Indigenous groups we had invited to a meeting about if they could share their experiences with other peoples abroad and share their perspectives, they said, sure, but how about starting in Canada? How about starting with missing and merging Indigenous women and girls here? And, you know, I was mortified and I started to understand the depth of my ignorance.
2: Mm-hmm. And so what did you do with that? You took that lack of knowledge, I don't want to say ignorance, because, you know, we're all in a learning journey here, and turned that into a podcast.
5: Yeah, so I wanted to come up with concrete guidance for individual Canadians who wanted to engage, whether on the personal level or professional. So I decided to put myself out there and ask all those stupid questions that I was worried to ask. And I understood that many other people also were, because we had such a big knowledge gap. It's also hard to know where to start. Mm. So I invited people to the show and I asked them those questions. And I basically just let them speak and tell me what non-Indigenous people could do to contribute to the national reconciliation process.
2: Yeah. And what was the reaction to, as you say, your stupid questions?
5: I think there was a lot of patience, yeah. Thankfully. Sometimes people need to explain things to me more than once. People told me that I shouldn't be afraid to ask those questions. I think that everyone on the show appreciated the concept. Before, actually, I had been warned by people about doing this, but only warned by non-Indigenous people. They said that you can't be in that space, you can't talk about these issues. But, you know, my intention was not to do the interpretation or tell people what to do. It was just to listen and learn and then, you know, hope that other people would learn from listening in.
2: Yeah. Now, as we said, here comes Derek, Mohawk. Mm, we all know about those Mohawks. How did you end up on Elin's podcast, Derek? Mm.
6: Well, first, Niao Go for having us. I really appreciate it, Rosanna. I've appreciated the show. At the time that Elin was doing her podcast series, I was working. I had been invited to sit on a panel investigating the discrimination that was happening in the military and to try to provide some recommendations or advice or guidance to the higher military command to see what kind of additional steps they would take. Well, during that time, and it was around Veterans Day, Elin had reached out to see if I'd be willing to be a podcast to talk about some of my experiences in the military and, like the rest of her series, to talk about potential reconciliation ideas from this concept of really how can all Canadians, all everyday Canadians take part in this thing called reconciliation.
2: Yeah. And what did you share about your experience in the military with Elin?
6: I grew up on reserve, and, you know, I grew up in an alcoholic home, and I grew up starting using substances early. And, you know, I think I started drinking at 12. And so by the time I hit graduated high school, I was trying to survive in some respects. And so I had joined the military maybe to survive, but also maybe to try to find an end in a way. And I joined up an infantry regiment called the Royal Montreal Regiment here in Montreal. And I started learning, I took a duck to water. I really appreciated what they were training. I liked the physical exercise, and I liked being the sense of a brotherhood where you kind of, a sense of belonging, really. And that's what many of us strive for in life, you know, trying to find hope and meaning and belonging and some kind of purpose. And so we kept the training throughout going, and as many Canadians know, 1990 kicked up, you know, Anishinaabe first, and then my community. And during that summer, I had gone to a training at Valcartier Canadian Forces Base, and there was probably like 6, 7, 8 guys from Anishinaabe that were all in the same training, and that's where I actually met Mark, Elin's husband. And it was right at the height of the conflict. I was packing up some gear, and outside the tent, I heard some of the troopers saying, "I," and they were talking about the Oka, and I heard one of them say, I hope we go in and kill all them savages. And like it felt like somebody just punched you in the gut, you know, and I froze, and I rushed outside. And everybody just stops and looks at me with this blank stare. And, like, I felt powerless, you know? Like what am I going to start fighting them all? Like, who said, like, they could have, they might as well, they all said it, you know? Like, it didn't matter. Because nobody defended it. Nobody stopped, you know? So that, you know, really kind of broke something, you know, in the sense of which side am I on here? Like, what am I doing? And so I met with the other guys from the community, and we left that training, and we all made our way back home. You know, it really struck me that the Canadian Army had surrounded my community, and there was talk of them going in. You know, when somebody joins the military, a man or a woman, you join with the understanding that you may be put into conflict. You may be put into a situation where you have to take somebody's life, and or your life can be taken. That's at the end of the day what it is. And as youth training, I think I always felt that there's a degree of, I guess, protecting our community in some respects and protecting these lands. And it flipped when I was in this group that I guess you're willing to give your life to in some respects to save others, and they're ready to go and kill your mom, your brothers, your grandparents, you know, your neighbors. That's who the savage is, you know, in their minds. And me realizing that's how they portray me, even if they're not saying it. So that was a very big turning point. So I shared a lot of that. And when you think about it, how do we as Ganogerono come to a place of reconciliation?
2: Yeah.
6: And so after the series, Elin had called me up one day and said, hey, thank you for being on the show. I'll be honest, I don't think this story is done. I think there's still that has to happen with this idea of reconciliation. And I'm thinking about writing a book. And would you be interested in writing with me? And I thought really long and hard, Rosanna. I wasn't sure. I'm in our community, as many may know, membership is a big issue, you know. And my mom's from Scotland. She was born there. And I grew up in the community. I've always seen myself that way. But some in the community also remember being called, an apple, you know, white on the inside and red on the out, or a candy cane. And so this idea of acceptance and belonging, do I breach that if I'm going to talk about this? And how far do I go? So I had to think about that and you know, at the end, why me? And I have to eventually got to a place of why not me? I have a journey that can be shared. And maybe if somebody else is struggling with the same things that I struggled with in life, maybe this could help them.
2: Yeah.
6: So.
2: And so in the days following that conversation on your podcast, how were you feeling about what he'd said to you?
5: I thought a lot about it. A lot of the, not just that part, of course, Derek shared a lot of his personal experiences on the podcast that I didn't know of and that are hard to react to in real time. I'm sure you encounter that a lot. So there was a lot to think about and a lot to keep talking about.
2: And why did you ultimately decide that Derek was the man for the job? this is the Mohawk for me. I need him to help me write this book.
5: Yeah, no, that was really the fact that he was keen. He was really into the concept, but not afraid to change it, and also that his story was so compelling.
2: Yeah, and Derek, when Elin came to you earlier, you had said you had some apprehension and you weren't sure you wanted to do it. What ultimately changed your mind to do the book with Elin?
6: I think that fear or that apprehension often stifles our voice, and it takes away our power in that way. And I remember when I was getting sober or trying to, and I always used to say, why me? Why did these things have to happen to me? And I went to a meeting one time, an A meeting, and I remember hearing a young girl, she's probably like 24, 25, and she said almost the same words of me of like, I used to say, why me all the time, until I stopped saying that and I said, why not me?
2: Yeah.
6: You know, why does everybody else have to have a bad life and I have to have a perfect life? You know, no, everybody has things that happen. It's how we respond and react and accept those things. And that helped me see things differently, you know. And I honestly think the Creator speaks to us through people, you know, and we have to listen to what everybody says to us because we never know if it's a message from the Creator, if it's meant for us. And so that I felt like that meant to me. And as I was thinking about it with the book, that came to me. And so I finally said, yeah, why not me? Let me do it. Let me put myself out there.
2: Did you have concerns about working, you know, with a non-Indigenous person, particularly somebody who wasn't born in Canada, who, you know, might not get the nuances? Or what were your concerns about that?
6: I mean, I've shared it with Elena before and others in our talks that, you know, I didn't want to be the token Indian. You know, I wanted us to produce something that was meaningful for both of us and that we could create an impact. We knew that we wanted to target non-Indigenous people. And Elin says it best that we didn't create this system as Indigenous people of you know, called Canada and denied our voice. So the system itself was built by non-Indigenous people. So really, reconciliation is a non-Indigenous task. You know, and we can explain and guide and give our perspective, but if we're continually denied a voice or denied a seat at the table or denied an opportunity, which is what the system's built, it takes somebody to talk through, you know? And what I realize that sometimes we're tired as an Indigenous person, or sometimes our voice is not heard because of, let's say, the preconceived notions that another non-Indigenous person have, and so they hear it better sometimes from a non-Indigenous person. So what I liked with Elin is she was open to that, you know, and she was a real ally, you know, and I talk a little bit in the book about ally versus a savior versus somebody's racist or ignorant or really just apathetic. They don't care.
2: Yeah. And Elin, a common refrain, you know, among many Canadians, or some Canadians at least, is, you know, what happened to us as Indigenous people is in the past, has nothing to do with me, it happened before I was born, blah, blah, blah. And here you are, someone who isn't even from this country, wanting to engage in reconciliation and find those answers. What would you tell people who think reconciliation isn't their job?
5: Well, so even after I read up and started to understand the magnitude of the injustices that had taken place, and I still didn't really see my own position in this, I felt like surely I, as an immigrant, didn't have anything to do with what happened 150 years ago. But then the more I thought about my own role, the more I understood that we all have a role to play, and even our inactions have an impact. For example, I also didn't realize much about the Sami people in my home country, Sweden, before I came here and read up about Indigenous peoples here. So it's been a very humbling experience for me altogether. So one example is that in Sweden, almost half our electricity comes from hydropower. And, you know, it's clean, it's renewable, it's cheap. What's not to like? Except that it came at the cost of the Sami people. They destroyed their cultural sites, their reindeer herding land, their fishing. And so I grew up with my house, you know, being heated by this electricity and our lights burning from that electricity, and they still do. And the Sami people are still not fully consulted on new mining projects, on the wind parks that are being built up north. So the colonialism and it continues. And if we don't do anything about it, then we are responsible for that. So that's what I want to say. And also the concept, all my relations that I have learned throughout this process, also speaks to that for me, that we are all part, whether you want to see it as part of creation or we are part of this world together. And what we do, it has an impact on other people, whether we are driven by greed or gratitude. And so it's very important that we think about that, that we all have power to do something and we all have a role to play.
2: Yeah. What challenges have you had to overcome, you know, in this reconciliation journey that you've been on?
5: Well, I've had to question my own assumptions. So, you know, the way we worked on the book is we drafted our chapters, but then we sent the first draft to each other and we commented and we took that on board. And so I learned a lot through that process, and a lot of assumptions that I had made and had no idea that Derek kindly pointed out.
2: And to Derek, what have you done? You know, what are some of the ways that you've helped Elin through these difficult moments?
6: Really just talking and always coming from a place of acceptance and a place of, hey, this is my perspective, trying to gently show the way and lead from, at least from the teachings that I'm aware of. And we're all learning, right? And you said at the very beginning, we're all on this learning journey in many ways. Often we're confronted with questions that the person may think is stupid. I've heard that during this session today, but I'm not sure that any question is stupid because you're coming from a place of not knowing. and wanting to be respectful and wanting to learn. One of the things, you know, that Yelena and I talked about is non-Indigenous people also have to put into work. It's not Indigenous people's job to teach every single Canadian that they meet. You know, there's so much information out there already. But if they don't put in the work and start asking the question themselves, then it's always on us as Indigenous people to do that. And Elin never took that approach. She was always like, hey, I read this, and did you look at this book? And so we talk about wherever you live in Canada, who lives near you? Which Indigenous nation had the land first in that surrounding area? But once you learn that, pick another nation. Who are the Ganyakaga people, or who are the Salish people, and research and read about that, you know? That's what we mean by building on a platform of knowledge.
2: This is Unreserved on CBC Radio 1, Sirius XM, U.S. Public Radio, and Native Voice 1. I'm Rosanna Deerchild. Two of my guests today are Derek Iranianos Montour and Elin Sandberg Miller. They co-authored the book Everyday Reconciliation, A Guide to Action and Change for All of Us. Still ahead, Lena Owls-Hicks takes us to the banks of Tryon Creek, where neighbors work together to restore native plants in the forest. She says plants remind us of the power of adaptation.
3: One of my favorite things being here is I'm like, I'll see a new plant sometimes and I'm like, oh, that looks so similar to this like one plant that I know. And I realize it is, but you know, it's adapted differently in this region because it's wetter here versus back home or whatnot. And it's really exciting to like see those shared plants and how they differ. And I think that's like true to people too. There's new plants here that our ancestors didn't deal with. And so it's finding those new ways to work with them. And it's that same way with people. That doesn't mean we're going to forget the past, but we're going to use it to inform the future and use each other to like share ideas and find new ways to approach things.
2: Lessons from our plant relatives a little later in the show. But first, let's get back to my conversation with Derek Iranianos Montour and Elin Sandberg Miller. They are the authors of Everyday Reconciliation, A Guide to Action and Change for All of Us.
7: How has this reconciliation relationship journey changed you, Derek, with Elin?
6: I think just going through the book process and writing and hearing from Elin's reflections on what I might have wrote helped me question and reflect my own memories. That helped me even further on my healing process. So that I think is a positive change. As far as interactions, you know, with a non-Indigenous friend or others, it helped me come to a place that I know I said earlier that it's not our job, but in some respects it is, you know, like I go back to all of the advocates who fought for our rights, our predecessors and our ancestors, you know, going back seven generations is when Canada was formed. And so I think if I don't put in the work now, what will it look like for the next seven generations from now?
7: Mm. And what about for you, Lynn? What's changed for you?
5: Well, as much as I have read up and learned on my own, it's really when hearing from Derek how all those decisions about his community, you know, building the seaway, building the railroad, all those decisions that have been taken that had just infringed on Ganawagan and impacted his community, and how that has impacted him, his family, his community, that to hear that firsthand really makes you understand how intergenerational trauma is created, because that's also, it's very abstract for, at least it was for me, I think for many non-Indigenous people. When you read about residential school, you read about land rights being violated, you read about the treaties and how they weren't, obligations were not fulfilled, and it's still so abstract. But to hear it firsthand from someone who has grown up in a reserve and who has been impacted so deeply at the personal level by all those decisions, it changes how you see it.
7: And what do you think your relationship teaches us about reconciliation?
5: Well, I think reconciliation has been very much a government-driven project in Canada, and I think that that's good. The government should keep working on it. There's lots of work left. But it also needs to happen at the people-to-people level. If we don't know each other, and most of my friends don't have any Indigenous friends, if we don't know each other, then what are we reconciling? If we don't know each other, that's when there's mistrust, that's when we have bad communication, that's when prejudice persists. So we need to get to know each other. We need to build friendships. We need to build trust. I think that's necessary to actually have true reconciliation.
7: Everyday Reconciliation was published back in June. What does it ask of its readers?
5: Well, the book targets non-Indigenous readers. I think the first thing is really it asks that they inform themselves. We may not have learned much in school, but it's not too late, and that's the good thing. We can go out and we can read. Just like Derek said, there are so many ways of informing yourself.
6: The other thing is once you know, then do. Take action. There's so many things that could be done, but it's about taking action every day.
7: And what kinds of responses have you, gotten so far from readers?
6: Very positive so far. I keep going back to a reflection that we had in Picton. We were invited to speak and we weren't sure if anybody were going to show up at first because it was a walk-in kind of event. And sure enough, right before it started, we had a flood of people. So we were talking to about 20 people and at the end, I think of a young, I think she was from one of the communities near there, and she had reflected that she came with a certain perspective. She had, preconceived notions about Elin, a white woman, and who is she to tell us about reconciliation now? Mm-hmm. And instead, she made the comment, I'm really grateful to have come. You've changed my mind and my reflection, and I can't wait to read your book.
7: And Elin, what about for you? Is there a memory that stands out for you as you, introduce this book into the world as in terms of a strong reaction, good or bad?
5: I think it's been mostly good, but that may be because people don't tell you if they don't like it.
7: Oh, they'll tell you. They'll tell you.
5: It's not always easy as a non-Indigenous person to do the right thing, to say the right thing. And so then we don't do anything because we're worried, of overstepping boundaries, etc. So I think to read about someone who puts herself out there and ask those questions, and I think that can be helpful. And we have some very interesting discussions.
7: And so what's next for the two of you on this journey? Is there a part two? Is there a movie, a series? What's happening? What's going on?
5: Yeah, it's a Netflix call.
6: I never would have imagined writing a book in the first place. And so Elin approaching me and me coming to a place of acceptance to write this, I'm kind of on the path that the creator gave me, I had reached a point in my life where I didn't want this life anymore. So every day after that has been a blessing. And so every day that I wake up on this earth, another day, I thank the Creator for giving me another chance to maybe make a difference in the world. What that is, I don't know. But I that's what the journey is all about, not the destination.
7: Absolutely. Well, thank you both for your time today.
5: Thank you so much.
6: I'll go.
2: Derek Iranianos Montour is the executive director of Ganawage Sagotiyata Genhas Community Services. He is Mohawk and Scottish from Ganawage. Elin Sandberg Miller is a deputy director at Global Affairs Canada. She immigrated to Canada in 2008 and is a dual Swedish-Canadian citizen. Together, they co-wrote the book, Everyday Reconciliation, which is available now. 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I'm Rosanna Deerchild. Today, everyday reconciliation in our friendships and our forests. In the middle of Portland, Oregon, a forest is being restored. At Tryon Creek, Indigenous environmental leaders Lily Yonzi and Lena Aus Hicks are helping lead the work. They are bringing Indigenous knowledge back into the care of the land. Lily and Lena work with volunteers and community members. They plant culturally important species and tend to the forest without pesticides. and they're working toward a future where salmon and lamprey can return to the creek. But this work is about more than restoring an ecosystem. It's about restoring relationships with the land and with one another. Lily is a member of the Navajo Nation, and Lena is a member of the Tomolco Coast Miwok Tribe. Lily, Lena, welcome to Unreserved.
4: Thank you.
5: Thank you.
7: Now, for someone who has never been to Tryon Creek, paint us a picture of what it looks like and what it's like to be there.
4: Yeah, it's a, in my mind, like quintessential Pacific Northwest forest, incredibly lush and green, just dripping with rain and ferns and moss and all of these beautiful conifers that keep their needles and their foliage all year long.
7: Wonderful. Thank you, Lily. And Lena, did you want to add something to that?
3: Yeah. Just for more of a take you on a walk through the forest here. We're a roughly 640 acres or so within the Portland metro area. So a lot of people don't even know about us if they're on the other side of the river, yet here we are, a 20-minute drive for some folks, a 5-minute drive for others. We have neighbors surrounding the whole park perimeter, so it's truly some people's backyard. And it's a beautiful canyon that has the Tryon Creek itself running through it and connecting to the main stem of the Willamette River, which is one of the huge rivers that runs through Portland, through Oregon, and is a bearer of many culturally important species and sites like Willamette Falls. It's just a bit of a ways away. And yeah, it's a really special place. We have roughly 13 miles worth of trails through here. We work in partnership with Oregon State Parks to, yeah, have this shared mission of cultivating or revitalizing connection to land through this park. And so, yeah, it's a really special place. It's a natural space, so it has that extra layer of protection. And yeah, it's really lovely. It's really accessible for folks to just come and take a hike in the park or do whatnot. Yeah.
7: Oh, sounds beautiful. What would you want people to understand about, you know, about this place beyond simply seeing it as a forest or a public park? What's its connection to the Indigenous communities?
3: Yeah. These lands have been called home by many tribes along the Columbia and Willamette for time immemorial. So the Clackamas Chinook, the Wasco Rishmam, the Tualatin Kalapuya, many other tribes and bands along here. Tryon itself is a place of gathering, of connection, of trade, this kind of corridor where now the Highway 5 runs through was a traditional corridor for folks to travel through. And so the history of the park after settlers came to the area, it started getting cut down and being logged in this area. The first iron furnace actually was started right by Tryon. And so it has that history of no longer being an old growth forest. It's a second growth forest. But before it reached a stage of being developed into, you know, homes, buildings, whatnot, neighbors in the area were actually able to stop that development from happening. The Friends of the Area, which is how our group, the Friends of Tryon Creek, was first formed. So yeah, it has a long history of, you know, tribal importance, and it continues to be a really important gathering site, especially for the Indigenous community in the greater Portland area. We host, you know, events throughout the year like Indigenous Cultural Day, which is a time for folks to gather and come together and celebrate the culture that is here.
7: That sounds amazing. And so in terms of, you know, the restoration of plant life in the area, what kind of, you know, what species of plants are being restored in Tryon Creek?
3: So we have a lot of beautiful Western red cedar that we're working on, you know, building back up that like higher canopy layer of cedar, of big leaf maple, red alder, a lot of important like barks, as well as, yeah, a lot of food. So salmon berry and skunk cabbage and service berry, hazel for both fibers and for hazelnuts, all sorts of plants from, yeah, kind of all different stages of growth, choke cherry, various plants like that we're really targeting. And so, yeah, we within our work specifically have some designated areas that, you know, we keep that no spray, no pesticide zones so that we can really focus on these first foods and medicines. Stinging nettles, a big one. that we can really uplift them and make sure that they're safe for consumption and harvesting. And also in turn, that kind of connects to our creek itself. A lot of the work that we're doing is also to support, again, those salmon and lamprey making their way home to this creek. And so a lot of that's like shading the creek to keep it cool with those cedars and those larger trees and things like that, as well as we have a big beaver population here. That's amazing. And, you know, they're absolute ecosystem engineers. So targeting them to make sure that they're happy and healthy and then can support those salmon and lamprey and mussels and whatnot. So yeah, it's a wide array, and luckily we have a lot of them. And yeah, it really just centers on how you approach those plants and how you care for them and restore them is different when your intention is different, right? When it's just like non-native management versus when you're like managing something for food and medicine, your targets are a little different sometimes. And so having that whole balance with all those plants is a big part of it. Mm.
7: And so when you're doing this kind of work, what does that look like? What does this restoration work actually look like?
4: Specifically, a restoration technique that we've been using at the park more often. We have a non-native grass in the park. We're not alone in it. Many, many people are familiar with reed canary grass and know all of the benefits, trade-offs, negative associations with this plant. It grows really well in riparian areas, and so we're finding a lot of it along the creek, and it is negatively impacting the health of the creek and the native plants that we're looking to cultivate down there near the creek. And so we've been trying, since we don't want to use herbicide, but we do want to address and bring the ecosystem back towards a state of balance, we've been using this braiding technique.
7: Now, when you say you're braiding the grass, are you like braiding it in the ground or?
4: Yeah.
7: What does that do exactly?
3: We are essentially French braiding the grass down. Part of how, you know, this grass expands is like, you know, it has its root systems and it just really easily spreads and will like close in on the creek. And it's really hard to get those roots out. It's really labor intensive. It really disturbs the ground that, you know, sometimes it's not the most beneficial to just purely remove it. So we started this practice of experimenting of something new, but using a traditional practice of braiding to really just keep it at bay, because it can grow, you know, as tall as human's height. It can grow really tall and shade out a lot of our native plants, especially the ones that we've planted that are just little babies that we want them to get sunlight and water and have space to grow. You know, just starting with three strands and French braiding kind of in spirals around those new plants, just as close to the ground as possible. And it worked really well. You know, they still grow, but a lot shorter than if they were just completely free to grow. Another gift from a non-native plant of like, you get to have that experience of learning how to braid, to connect your hands to the land in that way and be around each other while you do it, while also managing it and keeping it at bay to give like other native plants room to grow. I like could just spend days just out in the sun braiding, having eagles fly by. Like, it's a lovely time.
7: Burst into song, maybe.
3: Absolutely.
7: One of the things that caught my attention about the work that you're doing there is that there's Indigenous and non-Indigenous people coming together to work on a project like this. Why is that important?
3: I think it's a reflection of, you know, our modern world, right? Like, these lands are called home by so many people now, both Indigenous and not to this land. You know, I myself am Indigenous, but these are not my homelands. My homelands are in California. And there's so many people who have shared experiences and mixed experiences that it can all help each other, like, thrive and grow together. I think just having all the different perspectives and people coming together and finding those shared relationalities and how we can all connect to the land. You know, like, one of my favorite things being here is I'm like, I'll see a new plant sometimes and I'm like, oh, that looks so similar to this, like, one plant that I know. And then I realize it is, but, you know, it's adapted differently in this region because it's wetter here versus back home or whatnot. And it's really exciting to, like, see those shared plants and how they differ. And I think that's like true to people too. There's new plants here that our ancestors didn't deal with. And so it's finding those new ways to work with them. And it's that same way with people. That doesn't mean we're going to forget the past, but we're going to use it to inform the future and use each other to like share ideas and find new ways to approach things. And so that's the importance of having everyone involved.
7: Yeah, having everyone involved. I like that. One of the things that we're doing here in Canada is reconciliation. And one of the things we're talking about today is how do you do that, right? How do you take part in acts of reconciliation? And this seems like a, you know, right up there on the examples is in terms of how you can take part in that. How do you see it as an act of reconciliation between non-Indigenous and Indigenous people?
4: I think the conversation of reconciliation is so important. I feel like there are levels to it. I try to have patience with the pace that things are moving at.
7: Same, sis, same.
4: I think our ancestors have sacrificed too much for us to not take our place in that lineage of resistance and pushing things forward. What I really see us doing with this organization is moving past acknowledgement. Whenever I see a land acknowledgement, I always think, and what else? What else are you doing? Land acknowledgements have their place for sure. I've had many conversations.
7: Sure, 10 years ago. 20 years ago, absolutely.
4: Yeah.
7: Let's move on now. Yeah, gotcha.
4: Yeah. I think it addresses a very real problem of lack of visibility for tribes and Indigenous people. I mean, I've talked with people within my lifetime that have said things along the lines of like, oh, I thought you guys went extinct, or I've never met a Native person in my life. You know, like I've had these conversations within recent years. That acknowledgement and building that visibility is the very, very first step. But I see our work is going a lot further. The building that I'm sitting in now is a really big part of that, more than just a block of text, but a physical presence on the landscape. This building was finished roughly a year ago, and it's styled after a Chinook and plank house. It has carvings from several different tribal artists from the area, and all of the building materials are culturally informed. To have those values actualized as an actual building, a space that people can gather in, and that the next generation of forest stewards, of kids that come out to the park for our educational programs, they can begin to have this innate understanding of Indigenous presence. We're still here and we're still resisting and stewarding these lands despite significant suppression and exclusion.
7: Getting back to the creek and the forest and the work you're doing there, how do you see this restoration helping to restore cultural connections? Lena?
3: Inherently, it should be like environmental restoration as a means of cultural restoration. To me, it's one and the same. And so I think, you know, all the work we're doing, like this building, you know, it's all these living land acknowledgements, right? Like put into action that acknowledgement and that honoring. And so, yeah, the work that we're doing is vital to, you know, restoring these first foods and medicines and fibers. You know, with our work, we're really thinking about what is this going to be like long term? How is this going to sustain us long term? And so making sure that there's opportunities within community to be involved in the work, to guide our work. You know, we're frequently like in communication with like the local Indigenous people of what plants do you want to see prioritized? What do you want restored? What do you want to harvest from? Then it's like talking about why aren't the salmon here right now? It's like that larger education and advocacy for these projects that are vital to cultural restoration, because we want to make sure our people can continue to eat their first foods and have these materials, you know. And so other ways that looks like is us doing like basket weaving classes that we hosted here for like our local elders to lead. We've had wonderful classes, and those are even looking at both the native traditional plants that have been used for basketry, but also new ones like English ivy. It's a win-win. You get to pull it out and you get to make a basket from it. And so like teaching people how to do that and kind of change their mindset for like also with these native and non-native plants of like, I think a lot of Western viewpoints is that it's black and white. It's good and good or bad. But also there's that larger education and restoration of accepting like these are displaced relatives. And, you know, they aren't traditionally here, but like, how can we work with them? How can they help us still? while also helping our other Native friends who need space to grow in sunlight, like making sure that's all incorporated into our restoration and like that larger educational component, especially for the folks who aren't familiar with Indigenous practices and knowledge is...
7: Yeah. The other thing that you mentioned earlier, which I love, is this idea of language and what you're naming these things. So rather than invasive species or non-native plant, you're calling it a displaced relative. Can you explain that concept and why you call them displaced relatives?
4: Yeah, this distinction between non-native versus invasive, the way we talk about the work and the land, I think is really important. It can sometimes feel like maybe we're going down too far of a micro level to this terminology when there are these big scale crises of cultural erasure and the climate crisis and just so many threats from the current administration, or it all feels very urgent. It all feels very endangering to our ways of life and our ways of relating to the world. So it feels sometimes like this is such a small detail in the grand scheme of all of those issues. But the way you think and the way you talk about the work informs your approach when we regard anything that we're unaccustomed to or that has come from far away with this negative, harmful, eradication type of language. It really changes how we view the work, and it ripples out. It changes the way we think about our human relatives and communities. And so I think that's where the original thought was, and how it was first explained to me, was that, you know, we have a lot of human communities that are in a similar cycle and situation of displacement, and we don't want to be generalizing these concepts and let that seep into our way of approaching the work.
7: Mm. Now, for someone, you know, who's listening, who might want to participate in a reconciliation action with their Indigenous neighbors or non-Indigenous neighbors, Lena, you know, if you don't live in Portland and you can't go to the creek and braid grass and you want to participate in a reconciliation action, what would you suggest people? Where do they begin?
3: I guess kind of circling back, truly, you know, that first step is that land acknowledgement of like, where is your home? What grounds are you standing on? Like, starting there. And from there, you know, it's looking into what organizations and tribes are in the area and how can you support them, right? How can you volunteer, donate, reach out? And I think it's also learning this acceptance of like the spaces that you can be in and the spaces where like you shouldn't insert yourself, you know. I think a lot of time it's really great when folks reach out and they're like, I want to do more work, I want to support the tribes, the Native community, and this is how I'm going to do it. That is not always the most helpful when you're coming in with an idea of how you're going to do something already versus coming and asking what people want. I cannot speak for every person and every tribe and every Indigenous person, so I'm not going to. It's ask the folks in your area what they want. And they also might say, hey, I don't have the capacity to tell you what to do and how to do it. And that's also part of it, right? Is like meeting people where they're at, helping where you can, and also not being overbearing when it's not wanted or needed or helpful at that time. Starting with knowing where you are, who you're around, and how you can uplift, if possible, the people in your area, like that's the first step. But also, again, I think taking in those lessons of language and knowledge and just this different Indigenous worldview versus that linear worldview is, how do you talk about the land? How do you talk about yourself? How do you talk about your approach to things? It's such a critical point. And just changing that mindset and being able to start understanding that, because that'll truly shape everything that you do. With how you approach it.
7: Hmm.
3: There's all these different steps on how you can kind of absorb and inherit this Indigenous knowledge and not have it in an extractive way, but truly in a guiding way, to where even if you're not Indigenous, you can be guided by the wisdom of like Indigenous knowledge and integrate it in a way where you're not taking someone's per se explicit knowledge, but you're taking the methods of practice and you're going to start learning those things on your own. Through observation and recognition and just listening. Yeah.
7: Keyword. Thank you so much. Lena,

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1: Tennessee officials attempted to execute a woman for a murder committed 3 decades ago when she was 18 years old. She would have been the first woman executed in Tennessee in more than 200 years, but the lethal injections failed. A death penalty expert calls it unprecedented. We answer questions about it tomorrow on Morning Edition from NPR News.
2: 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Good afternoon. 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Up next, the KSUT Regional News Break. Ballots will go out to Colorado voters soon, and this year's ballot is a long one, with statewide and congressional races, local contests, and 14 statewide ballot measures. In the second part of a four-part series, KOTO's Julia Caulfield spoke with Colorado Capital News Alliance reporter Benta Berkland about some of those statewide proposals.
3: There are two ballot measures up for a vote this year that have to do with trans folks. And the first one has to do with participation in school sports. What would this measure do if it were passed?
4: This would block schools from letting transgender students play on sports teams that correspond with their gender identity. The Colorado Civil Rights Commission has interpreted Colorado's law right now, the anti-discrimination rules, to mean that schools currently must let students join teams matching their gender identity. This would ban that, and it would apply to public and private schools from K through 12 through college. It would cover competitions and intramural sports, and schools would have to adopt policies. The big thing here is transgender girls could not play on girls' teams, but transgender boys could play on a boys' team if there isn't a girls' team available for that particular sport.
3: There is also a measure which has to do with certain surgeries for minors. What is this measure talking about?
4: This proposal would make it illegal for healthcare providers to perform any type of surgery on anyone under the age of 18 to change that person's biological sex characteristics. There are some exemptions for certain sex development conditions, for male circumcision, or chemical abnormalities. The proposal wouldn't touch or do anything with puberty blockers or hormone therapy. That would still be allowed. The proposal only applies to surgery. It also says government funding, Medicaid, other types of insurance could not pay for these prohibited procedures. I do want to point out that nationally and in Colorado, gender-affirming surgeries for minors are exceptionally rare.
3: There are two ballot measures that have to do with tax rates in Colorado. The first one is a graduated income tax. Can you explain what this measure is and how it would impact Coloradans if passed?
4: Yes. So this is, like you said, a graduated income tax. And the goal here is to increase tax revenues. It's proposed to bring in billions of dollars. And it would increase the tax rate for those making more than $500,000 a year. So any income that's $500,000 or above, income below that will be taxed at a lower rate. So if this did pass, it would bring in about $2 billion a year for things like childcare, healthcare, education. And it's backed by groups that have said, look, Colorado has long not funded these things appropriately. So 97% of Coloradans do earn less than $500,000 a year. But let's say you earn $1 million a year. If we would be so lucky, we wouldn't be in the profession we're in. But let's say we earn $1 million a year. You'd pay about $60,000 a year. That's about $16,000 more than you currently do. If you make $65,000 a year, you're going to pay $255 less in state taxes. So that's according to this calculator that's on the state's website.
3: And then at the same time, there is another ballot measure which would place a cap on the income tax rate in Colorado. What would this do?
4: This is a competing ballot measure to the graduated income tax, and it would cap the income tax at 4.4%. So there would be a lot of legal wrangling if the 4.4% cap passes as well as the graduated income tax passes. So there's a lot of interplay here. But I think that we'll just have to see. But clearly, this is trying to make sure taxes don't go up too high for anyone. And supporters of this say it's pro-business and will really help the economy.
3: Benta, thanks for sharing a little bit more about those measures.
4: Thanks so much for having me.
2: Benta Berkland with the Colorado Capital News Alliance was speaking with KOTO's Julia Caulfield. That report was shared with us via Rocky Mountain Community Radio.
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6: It's All Things Considered from NPR News. I'm Sasha Pfeiffer.
7: And I'm Juana Summers. Picture a cartoon of a fox dressed as a security guard standing in front of a hen house. Consider that image alongside the news that this week President Trump invited a group of top AI executives to the White House to announce a voluntary AI accord that would involve, quote, tremendous self-policing and would not be legally binding, but morally binding. Many AI leaders are concerned that the technology may be developing too quickly to address its safety risks, such as AI agents going rogue and hacking other companies or entities. Well, that cartoon, it appears with a New York Times op-ed by Lina Khan, chair of the Federal Trade Commission in the Biden administration. The title, "There Are Plenty of Laws on the Books to Check the AI Giants. Use Them." And Lina Khan is with us now. Hi there.
8: Hello.
7: Lena, I mean, there's so much we could talk about, but I want to start with this accord to self-police AI development. Can this actually do anything useful, or is this really just more like the fox guarding the hen house?
8: It's exactly like the fox guarding the hen house. I mean, this idea that you have these voluntary commitments that everybody has signed off on is just laughably toothless, especially given the very serious risks and dangers that these companies themselves are noting we could face.
7: Now, there is some action from federal regulators. Yesterday, the Federal Trade Commission, which, of course, is your former agency, confirmed to the Associated Press that it had opened an investigation into companies like OpenAI and Anthropic over the risks their products could pose to consumers. What do you make of all that?
8: Well, look, I think what we've seen under this administration is extraordinary levels of backsliding on law enforcement when it comes to holding accountable wealthy, powerful interests. And so the idea that you're going to have an agency be investigating seriously the very CEOs that are having private lunches with the president, especially what we've seen from this White House in terms of giving pardons to corporate lawbreakers and CEOs, even when they've committed very serious violations of the law, just seems to be somewhat incredulous.
7: Now, you write that there are plenty of regulatory laws that apply to AI companies, things like product liability law, tort law, consumer protection law, state laws, individual liability of AI executives. What harms of AI do you hope to see addressed by enforcement of these laws?
8: I mean, I think the big picture point here is that a lot of the conversation right now around these companies and some of the harmful practices that are resulting from their technologies seems to assume that this all is happening in some kind of legal vacuum. And that's just not true. Just because you have a new technology come to the market doesn't mean that all existing laws are suspended or there's some kind of exemption. And so, you know, laws that prohibit unfair deceptive practices, laws that make it illegal to hack into other websites, laws that make it illegal to sell defective products, all of those very much apply to these technologies. And so as we are seeing more and more incidents of, you know, some of these systems engaging in serious hacks, be it of other companies, of government mm-hmm. servers. That's all something that absolutely needs to be investigated under existing laws, some of which have criminal liability.
7: Yeah, I mean, we all know the legal system can often move super, super slowly. And we also know that the tech companies, they have enormous legal resources. We've seen this play out often with lawsuits against social media companies. Are you worried that this might just take a ton of time?
8: It could, although some of what we've seen from, for example, the Florida AG, where they're going to court to get an injunction against some of these very practices, could set us up to get answers more quickly. Mm-hmm. But you're absolutely right that overall what we need is, you know, a broader regulatory regime. And so one additional thing I note in the piece is that we actually have a long history of regulating and governing new technologies yeah. that are powerful and that are risky, from railroads to pharmaceuticals to banking to nuclear power. And so we should really use the lessons from those regulatory regimes as we think about what to do here.
7: I'll also note that you say that Congress will need to pass further laws. Like what? Give me one example.
8: So, for example, there's a long history in banking law, for example, of this thing called supervision, where you have the government, you know, deeply involved in helping monitor risk inside banks to make sure that they're not going to end up, you know, creating huge financial crashes. Similarly, as we're thinking about pharmaceuticals and drugs, mm-hmm. there's all sorts of mandatory testing that needs to happen before a pharma company yeah. can hit, you know, the market. And so those are some of the types of things that we need to be looking at here.
7: We've got about 30 seconds left here. I'll just note, we live in a very historically dysfunctional Congress. We're living with that. We also have a president who says we don't need any more guardrails for AI. We need to win the AI development race with China. Any fear that your calls for more regulation and more enforcement will go ignored, at least for the next 2 years while President Trump's still in office?
8: Well, look, I think this administration has shown that they have no real interest in enforcing the law against powerful companies. And so I do think that a lot of the action will need to come from Congress, be it at the level of oversight mm-hmm. and investigations. There are all sorts of questions we need answers yeah. to. And this is also why state AGs have an incredibly important role to play.
7: Lena Khan, former chair of the FTC, now at Columbia Law School and chair of the New York City Economic Development Corporation. Thanks.
8: Thanks.
6: The first wave of Medicaid cuts from the Republicans' One Big Beautiful Bill Act takes effect today. Among those affected are the few groups of immigrants who had been eligible for Medicaid. As of October 1st, they won't be anymore. That includes refugees and asylum seekers. NPR's Selena Simmons-Duffins has more.
9: Mustafa Rifat has lately been fielding frantic phone calls from refugees with disabilities.
10: I spent this past 2 weeks just talking with so many of them, terrorized by the reality that their children with disabilities are losing coverage.
9: Rifat is a professor of social work at the University of Nebraska at Omaha. When Rifat arrived as a refugee from Iraq in 2011, Medicaid was a lifeline, he says, as he got his own chronic inflammatory condition under control. He's now a U.S. citizen.
10: I had to climb this big mountain of acclimating into the culture here, learning English, dealing with the traumas of the war, the loss of family members. I was determined, and Medicaid was the big factor that made my dreams come true.
9: Now he's trying to counsel refugees with disabilities facing the challenges of navigating life in the U.S. who won't have that. As of October 1st, refugees and asylum seekers are among the groups that Medicaid will no longer cover. In a statement, the Centers for Medicare and Medicaid Services said it was implementing rules set by Congress and did not respond to NPR's follow-up question about the impact of that policy on refugees with disabilities. Drishti Pillai, director of immigrant health policy at KFF, says most of those losing Medicaid will have no other options.
11: They could still buy full price coverage from ACA marketplaces, but that is often unaffordable. Employer-sponsored coverage is also an option, but many immigrants work in jobs that don't offer employer-sponsored coverage, such as jobs in construction, agriculture, food service.
9: She says a few states are creating their own coverage options for this group. Ben DeVanzo is with the National Immigration Law Center. He says the immigrants being cut from health coverage and food benefits now will eventually become green card holders who are eligible.
12: So these are people who are going to put off preventative care, who are not going to treat their chronic conditions, who are going to forego important medication.
9: Then when they do get their green card and get back on Medicaid, their health will be worse, which will be more expensive for hospitals and the government. Selena Simmons-Duffin, NPR News, Washington.
7: You're listening to All Things Considered from NPR News. Canadians planning ahead for colder weather often winter in Florida, but last year, as tensions flared over trade deals, the United States saw a noticeable drop in visitors. This year, relations between the two countries are still rocky. So reporter Catherine Welch looked at the impact on one South Florida community, sometimes known as Little Quebec.
13: Hotel owner Richard Clavette walks around his motel's campus in Hollywood, Florida, just south of Fort Lauderdale. It's dotted with palm trees and signs welcoming Canadians. He points to a life-size fiberglass Canadian moose standing in the shade.
14: Let's see, those houses are all part of our properties. Oh, see the big moose.
13: Clavette is originally from Quebec. He bought the motel in 1990. Since then, he's welcomed countless French-Canadian snowbirds, creating a community he nicknamed Little Quebec. Business was humming early last year until the trade war between the U.S. and Canada heated up. By March of 2025, the cancellations started rolling in.
14: Like it's I'm sick or doctor or, you know, finding excuses.
13: One caller let him know it was because of politics. Clavette tried to talk him into coming.
14: You have $1,000 deposit already paid. You know, you're turning that down if you're not coming. At least postpone it or do something. No, I'm not going in the U.S. anymore.
13: On top of the trade disputes, a weak Canadian dollar and new requirements at the border also played a role. By summer 2025, Clavette got worried. He began hosting free parties and bingo games to generate buzz. Then he saturated his social media with images of Canadians having a great time at those events.
15: On aime toutes les activités qu'ils organisent pour nous, le bingo, les hot dogs avec animation.
13: He says it paid off, and this year's bookings are strong. That's not the case down the street at the Curtis Inn and Suites, where owner Jay Gandhi worries about this year's snowbird season, which can start as early as October and can last until April.
16: Before, like 60-70% people come, but last year it's like go down to 50, and this year we have lost maybe 30% only come.
13: Visit Lauderdale, Broward County's official marketing arm, says the number of nonstop flights from Canada to the Fort Lauderdale International Airport declined sharply beginning in April last year, and they're still falling. That tracks with a survey by the website Snowbird Advisor, which offers resources for Canadians who travel abroad. It polled some 4,000 members and found a 12 percentage point decline in the number who plan to spend the 2025-2026 winter in the U.S. Company president Stephen Fine says he's seen an uptick in travel to other countries.
17: We're seeing an increasing number of snowbirds going to Central America. Costa Rica has become very popular. We're also seeing growth in the Caribbean.
13: But for now, Fine says, the United States is still Canadian snowbirds' top travel destination. For NPR News, I'm Catherine Welch in Hollywood, Florida.

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4: 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I'm Juana Summers.
0: And I'm Sasha Pfeiffer. Chinese Communist leader Mao Zedong declared the start of the People's Republic of China on this day in 1949. It's been 50 years since his death. And as the Chinese economy slows, fascination with the chairman is on the rise. NPR's Jennifer Pak reports.
5: College student James Xu is a collector of Mao memorabilia. Online, he shows off stacks of Mao's little red books, Mao pins, and Mao's writings. For young people like us, he says, Mao is a hero. That wasn't always how the leader was remembered, says Kerry Brown, author of the book Mao, Power and Contradiction.
6: Mao was under a shadow. I mean, many people had suffered badly in his period.
5: Like, he says, the famine and a decade-long campaign to purge capitalists known as the Cultural Revolution. Later, the Communist Party issued an official verdict on the leader.
6: What it said was he was a great revolutionary, a great Marxist-Leninist, great leader who made mistakes. And the Cultural Revolution is regarded as the biggest mistake.
5: Today, as corporate profits shrink and workers feel squeezed, some are idealizing Mao, even his mistakes. American Fred Angst was born in China in the 1950s. He joined the students in the Cultural Revolution. Back then, he says, they could freely exchange ideas written on big posters.
7: If really people like your idea and copy your posters, then they travel home or go to another city and spread. So within a week or two, it would be all over China.
5: Later, he was assigned to a factory job where he says,
7: the workers are really free to speak up against managers.
5: While some participants may have felt empowered, history professor Sun Peidong at Cornell University says historians widely regard the Cultural Revolution as a political disaster,
8: in which millions were subjected to political persecution, imprisonment, torture, and very large number of people lost their lives.
5: It doesn't help that there has not been a full account of Mao's mistakes, she says.
9: Because the party has the absolute power to write or rewrite the history and create the memory for the young generation.
5: China's sanitized version of Mao leaves space for some disillusioned young people to romanticize the Mao era. We saw this in November. A series of videos on China's YouTube-like platform Bilibili argued that a 2017 movie titled Youth
10: was subtly praising Mao and the Cultural Revolution for fighting against capitalism. The video commentaries got more than 35 million views before they were deleted by the platform.
11: I give it a big laugh.
10: This interpretation is absurd, says Yan Geling, the author of the book the movie Youth was based on, especially since her family of intellectuals were considered the worst class enemies during the Cultural Revolution.
11: Period of my father being condemned.
10: I've reached her in Berlin, where the connection is shaky. She says during the Cultural Revolution, her father, a writer, would wake up, and the first thing he did was stand in front of Mao's portrait and say, "Sorry, I'm guilty," and repeated that to passerbys too, she says. But she is empathetic to young people, hearkening back to Mao's planned economy.
11: I think now the
10: disparity between the rich and poor is so huge in China, she says. People desire a society where everybody is poor, but at least equal. But student Xu has a different take. Young people don't necessarily wish to return to Mao's era, he says. They may simply be hoping for a fairer future. Praising Mao is one way to express that desire. Jennifer Pak, NPR News, Beijing.
12: Oktoberfest is underway, but U.S. craft brewers may need more than the annual German beer party to stay profitable. After a decade-long boom, the craft beer industry is contracting and trying new things to bring in customers. 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
1: Tennessee officials attempted to execute a woman for a murder committed 3 decades ago when she was 18 years old. 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A death penalty expert calls it unprecedented. 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
3: This is National Native News. I'm Jill Freitas. Ketchikan Indian community and two conservation groups are asking a federal court to halt an old-growth timber sale in Alaska's Tongass National Forest. According to Earth Justice, the Shelter Cove sale offers about 4 million board feet of timber as part of the larger South Revilla project near Ketchikan. The groups argue logging would harm subsistence resources, wildlife, and remaining old-growth forest. Ketchikan Indian Community President Gloria Burns says Indigenous knowledge cannot be treated as an afterthought in decisions about tribal homelands. The groups are seeking an injunction while the court considers their broader lawsuit challenging the South Revilla project. Bids for the timber sale are scheduled to open October 20th. Prediction markets are becoming an issue for Native American tribes, who argue they're threatening their gaming revenues and thus their ability to fund vital services. As KUNM's Jeanette Didios reports, New Mexico tribes and state lawmakers are looking at taxing them.
4: Prediction markets like Kalshi and Polymarket are online platforms where people wager bets on an outcome around future real-world events like sports or elections. But because of the way they're regulated, they don't usually pay taxes to states. Tribal gaming in New Mexico, however, contributed over $151 million to the state's general fund in the last fiscal year. Tribes also fear that prediction markets will lead people away from gambling in tribal casinos to online markets, which people can access on their phones while on tribal lands. And tribal officials say that's a violation of the gaming rights they negotiated with the state as sovereign governments. Tribes also use those revenues for things like early education programs, housing, and health care. During a meeting of the Indian Affairs Interim Committee last week, Navajo Nation Council Delegate Eugenia Charles Newton describes how prediction markets are also targeting minors to bet.
5: Right now with prediction markets, we know that a 10-year-old standing next to their sheep camp, they can go onto a website and they can wager a bet.
4: Prediction market websites are classified as federal financial exchanges rather than traditional gambling platforms, which allows them to market to people 18 and older. With weak age verification on social media, minors have been reported making wagers. Prediction markets currently exist in a legal gray area, and gaming officials want the state to tax them. But lawmakers raise concerns. Those include whether taxes would affect current gaming compacts, how online activity would be tracked on tribal lands, and who would collect revenue. The Mescalero Apache, along with Isleta, Powaki, and Sandia Pueblos, are suing Kalshi. The New Mexico Attorney General also filed suit in June. They're among a number of lawsuits across the country against the platforms. In response, the federal government is suing New Mexico to block the state from enforcing its gambling laws against prediction markets. For National Native News, I'm Jeanette Didios.
3: Voting disparities have deep roots for people of color, and new research shows New Mexico's Native voters are likely to face numerous roadblocks at the November ballot box. Roz Brown has more.
6: The Native American Rights Fund report used federal data from the past 3 general elections to show rejected voter registration applications increased by an average of 200% in counties where Native Americans make up at least a quarter of the population. Senior staff attorney Allison Nesswood says the report confirms what Native communities have long known to be true.
7: Their registration is getting denied, their ballots getting rejected, and all of this really adds up to the systemic disenfranchisement of our people in our own homelands.
6: The report also outlines how disruptions at the United States Postal Service had a significant impact on Native voters. I'm Roz Brown.
3: And I'm Jill Freitas.
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10: From NPR News, this is All Things Considered. I'm Sasha Pfeiffer.
11: And I'm Juana Summers. This fall, the U.S. Senate race in Maine could decide who controls Congress. The two candidates, incumbent Republican Susan Collins and her Democratic challenger Troy Jackson, come from the same area, northern Aroostook County near the U.S.-Canada border. NPR's Luke Garrett reports on the home county voters who may decide which one of them goes to Washington.
12: Fall comes early in Aroostook County. By mid-September, yellow, orange, and red leaves color the trees of northern Maine. And this year, red, white, and blue campaign signs for Susan Collins and Troy Jackson also dot U.S. Route 1. Here on a field just a few hundred yards from the Canadian border, dozens of Mainers gather to watch the alma maters of Collins and Jackson face off on the pitch.
13: Welcome, soccer fans, to this evening's varsity soccer game featuring your Fort Kent Warriors and the visiting Caribou Vikings.
12: Collins was born in Caribou, Maine, and graduated from its public high school. Born just up the road, Jackson went to a school that later merged with Fort Kent High School. Like this soccer game, the Maine U.S. Senate race feels like a hometown contest.
14: It's weird because having them local, you hear people, you know, with personal anecdotes and stuff about them, but they're still very divided on each side of the aisle.
12: That's 43-year-old Brandon Godding. He owns and operates Fort Kent Theater, a small movie house with two concrete auditoriums, two screens, and a pair of finicky projectors. But for Godding, the biggest concern is his theater's oil-powered heaters.
14: I was seeing people saying that oil prices were $5.60. I'm definitely scared for the winter. My tank's full right now, but they're older. They only do so much in these big open spaces.
12: Heating oil prices have increased by 74% in the last year, according to the Maine Department of Energy Resources. With oil prices up and repair costs mounting, Godding says his chief political concern is the economy. And at this point, Godding says he's still not sure who he will vote for in November.
14: Having Troy Jackson be so close here, you know, normally I would go more liberal, but like I hear all these bad stories about him. And so I do like Susan Collins, where, you know, she has gone against Trump here and there, but she doesn't do it enough.
12: Down Route 1 in Caribou, the top political issues sound the same.
15: Our economy sucks right now. The gas prices need to go down. The fuel prices need to go down. They just need to help us out.
12: Sabrina Haney sells corn, cucumbers, and potatoes, along with other produce, from a wooden cart in the heart of Caribou. The 54-year-old has lived here for three decades, and while her biggest worry is the price of gas, the second is the U.S.-Canada trade war recently launched by President Trump.
15: Right now, we're only about maybe 10 minutes from the border, 15. And yeah, it hurts because Canada, the people used to come here and spend their money, and now that they put the tariffs on there, they're just going to cut back and they're just going to stay in their own country.
12: While she describes herself as politically independent, Haney says she has voted for Trump and Collins in every election they have run in. Despite the higher gas prices and tariffs brought on during Trump's presidency, Haney says she still supports Trump and plans to back Collins.
15: She concentrates on the whole state, not just where they think they should. She comes up here, she's involved with the communities, making sure that, hey, they know that she's available.
12: Collins has won Maine's U.S. Senate seat 5 times. Each election, her home county has turned out for her by double-digit margins. This 6th time around, she will need Aroostook County to do it again, says political science professor Andrew Smith. He runs a Maine Senate poll for the University of New Hampshire. We spoke on the phone.
16: If the rural voters come out and vote strongly, they will likely vote for Susan Collins. In the state of Maine, the areas where Democrats are strongest are in the wealthy coastal areas in southern Maine and in central Maine around Portsmouth.
12: While enthusiasm is hard to predict, Smith says both Collins and Jackson face real headwinds. President Trump's war in Iran and tariffs on Canada are spiking prices. That could be a drag on Collins. While Jackson is a late addition in this Senate race after Graham Platner dropped out of the contest, facing an allegation of rape, which he denies. Sitting inside the county campaign office, Aroostook County Chair Christopher Lydon is confident the county will back Collins again.
17: She was very well received in all the parades we did. She's going up to people. People were thanking her. So I think, despite what the other side might say, I think people are there with her. So I think she's got a good chance of winning again.
12: Alongside a life-size cutout of Trump, Lydon defended the president's war in Iran, calling the rise in gas prices, quote, temporary. But he does wish Trump's tensions with Canada would end sooner rather than later.
17: I would rather not see them get out of control totally, because there's a lot of things. We get our electricity from Canada up here. We're not connected to the rest of the grid.
12: Over at the Troy Jackson campaign, Matt Schlobone, head of the state's largest union, the Maine AFL-CIO, he came up with Jackson in Maine politics. Schlobone believes Jackson can turn his home county.
18: Troy Jackson will fight day and night for working people to try and make people's lives a little bit easier and a little bit better. There's a reason that he has won districts that, generally speaking, Democrats have no business winning in.
12: Back at the soccer field, the face-off between Susan Collins' Caribou Vikings and Troy Jackson's Fort Kent Warriors was hard-battled. The Vikings defended well and beat the Warriors 3-0. Luke Garrett, NPR News, Aroostook County, Maine.
10: Starting today, California, Arizona, and Nevada will get a lot less water. That's because of new federal rules for the 7 states that share the Colorado River. Those states are scrambling to figure out how they'll bear the pain of those reductions, as KJZZ's Alex Hager reports.
19: After 20 years under the old rules, the new ones reckon with an uncomfortable reality. There just isn't enough water in the Colorado River to supply the nearly 40 million people who've come to expect it. After years of failed negotiations between the 7 states that use the river, the federal government is forcing Arizona, California, and Nevada to take about 20% less. But how exactly they'll cut back is still an open question.
20: So we want to make sure that all of the water users who are going to be impacted have all of their plans in place to deal with the cuts.
19: That's Tom Buschotsky, Arizona's top water negotiator. His state is hit the hardest by the new cuts, so he's working with allies in California and Nevada on a deal to spread out the pain of the reductions. But even with federal money as an incentive to use less water, getting cities and farms to tighten their belts is easier said than done.
21: That's the real challenge, because you're actually talking to people about using less water and getting cut.
19: John Berggren is a researcher with the environmental group Western Resource Advocates.
21: The people negotiating these agreements, they reach a kind of high-level agreement of here's what we're willing to do, and then they have to go back and shop it around their state and make sure they can get their water users on board with what they are tentatively agreed to.
19: Also complicating things, Nevada sued the federal government over the new river plans, which slowed down talks about that 3-state deal. Another potential lawsuit could complicate things further. Arizona has set aside $9 million to sue other states or the federal government over the river and says it reserves the right to take its water complaints to court. For NPR News, I'm Alex Hager in Phoenix.

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